0: All right.
1: Yeah, very nice. And it's, this is WTND LP Macomb, WQNA Springfield,
0: RFD,
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0: Right. Now, I think maybe you can play some
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0: Story.
1: Right. We're just about a minute into the hour, a little over, and so we'll start it up.
2: Interlude, Mark and Maris 1. The next time wasn't so long by the calendar, but measured by the anticipation and the marking time, it seemed an endless eternity. Then one night Maris, looking down into the warm, moistly fragrant blanket bundle in the crook of her elbow, felt time snap back into focus. It snapped back so completely and satisfyingly that the long, empty time of grief dwindled to a memory ache tucked back in the fading past. And the next one, she said drowsily to Mark, will be a brother. The nurse laughed. Most new mothers feel at this point that they are through with childbearing, but I guess they soon forget because we certainly get a lot of repeaters. The Saturday before the baby's christening, Maris felt a stir of pleasure as she waited for her guests to arrive. So much of magic was interwoven with her encounters with them, the magic of being freed from grief, of bringing forth a new life, and the magic of the final successful production of Mark's book. She was wondering, with a pleasurable apprehension, what means of transportation the guests would use, treetop high, one wheel spinning lazily, when a clanging clatter drew her to the front window. There in all its glory, shining with love, new paint, and dignity, sailed the overland that had been moldering behind Tad's barn. Flushed with excitement and pride, Tad, with an equally proud Johannin seated beside him, steered the vehicle ponderously over to the curb. There it hiccoughed, jumped, and expired with a shudder. In the split second of silence after the noise cut off, there was a clinking rattle, and a nut fell down from somewhere underneath and rolled out into the street. There was a shout of relieved and amused laughter, and the car erupted people apparently through and over every door. Maris shrank back a little, still tender in her social contact area. Then calling, Mark, they're here, she opened the door to the babble of happy voices. All the voices turned out to be female-type voices, and she looked around and asked, but where? The others? Karen asked. Behold, and she gestured toward the old car, where the only signs of life were three sets of feet protruding from under it, with a patient Jemmy leaning on a brightly black fender above them. May I present the feet Tad, Davy, and Johannin? Karen laughed. Johannin is worse than either of the boys. You see, he'd never even seen a car before he rode in yours. Finally, everyone was met and greeted, and all the faces swam up to familiarity again out of the remoteness of the time before the baby. Lala, forever Lala, in spite of translations, peered at the bundle on Valancy's lap. It's little, she said. Maris was startled. Valancy smiled at her. Did you expect her to un-English forever? She teased. Yes, Lala, it's a girl baby, very new and very little. I'm not little, said Lala, straightening from where she leaned against Maris and tightening to attention, her tummy rounding out in her effort to assume proportions. I'm big, she moved closer to Maris. I had a birthday. Oh, how nice, said Maris. We don't know what year to put on it, though, said Lala solemnly. I want to put 6, but they want to put 5. Oh, 6, of course, exclaimed Maris. Lala launched herself onto Maris and hugged her hair all askew. Love you, Maris, she cried. 6, of course. There has been a little discussion about the matter, said Valancy. The time element differs between here and the new home, and since she is precocious. The new home, said Maris thoughtfully. The new home. You know, I suspended all my disbelief right at the beginning of this Lala business, but now I feel questions bubbling and frothing. I thought I saw question marks arising in both your eyes, laughed Valancy. After church tomorrow, after this cherub receives her name before God and the congregation, we'll tackle a few of those questions. But now, she hugged the wide-eyed, moist-mouthed child gently, now this is the center of our interest. The warm Sunday afternoon was slipping into evening. Davy, Tad, and Johannin were again three pairs of feet protruding from under the overland. The three had managed to nurse it along all the way to the university city, but now it stubbornly sat in the driveway and merely rocked, voiceless, no matter how long they cranked it. The three of them had been having the time of their lives. They had visited the group's auto boneyard up canyon, and then, through avid reading of everything relevant that they could put their hands on, had slowly and bedazzledly come to a realization of what a wealth of material they had to work with. Tad, after a few severe jolts from working with members of the people, such as seeing cars and parts thereof clattering massively unsupported through the air, and watching Johannin weld a rip in a fender by tracing it with a fingertip, then concentrating on the task, had managed to compartmentalize the whole car business and shut it off securely from any need to make the methods of the people square with outsiders' methods, and his college fund was building beautifully. So there the three of them were under the overland that was the current enthusiasm, ostensibly to diagnose the trouble, but also to delight in breathing deeply of sun-warmed metal and to taste the oily fragrance of cup grease and dust. Mark and Jemmy were perched on the patio wall, immersed in some point from Mark's book. Lala was wrapped up in the wonder of Alicia's tiny flailing fist that, if intercepted, would curl so tightly around a finger or thumb. Maris smiled at Valancy and shifted the burden of Alicia to her other arm. I think I'd better park this bundle somewhere. She's gained 10 pounds in the last 5 minutes, so I think that a nap is indicated. With the help of Balancy, Karen, and Bethy, Maris gathered up various odds and ends of equipment and carried the already sleeping Leisha into the house. Later, in the patio, the women gathered again, Lala a warm weight in Valancy's lap. "Now," said Maris comfortably, "now's the time to erase a few of my question marks. What is the home? Where is the home? Why is it the new home?" "Not so fast, not so fast," laughed Valancy. "This is Bethy's little red wagon. Let her drag it." "Oh, but..." Bethy blushed and shook her head. "Why mine? I'd rather..." "But you have been wanting to assemble for Shadow anyway, so that she'd have a verbalized memory of the crossing. It's closer through your line." Her smile softened as she turned to Maris. "My parents were in the crossing, but they were called during the landing. Bethy's mother was in the crossing and survived. Karen's grandparents did too, but that's a step farther back. And Bethy, haven't you already..." "Yes," said Bethy softly. "From the home to the beginning of the crossing. Oh, how strange. How strange and wonderful. Oh, Balancy, to have lost the home." "Now you're question marking my eyes," laughed Balancy. "I've never gone by chapter and verse through that life myself. Jemmy, Mark, we're ready." "It'll be better sub-vocal," said Bethy shyly. "Karen, you could touch Maris's hand so she can see too. And Jemmy, you and Mark." The group settled comfortably. "I went back through my mother's remembrances," Bethy's soft voice came through a comfortable dimming and fading of the patio. "Her grandmother before her verbalized a great deal. It was a big help. We can take it from her. We will begin on one happy morning. Deluge. And bear up the ark, and it was lift up above the earth. Genesis 7:17. "The children are up already, Emily?" asked David, lounging back in his chair after his first long, satisfying swallow from his morning cup. "Foolish question, David, on gathering day," I laughed. "They've been up since before it was light. Have you forgotten how you used to feel?" "Of course not." My son cradled his cup in his two hands to warm it, and watched idly until steam plumed up fragrantly. "I just forgot, oh, momentarily, I assure you, that it was gathering day. So far, it hasn't felt much like Pelova weather." "No, it hasn't," I answered, puckering my forehead thoughtfully. "It has felt odd this year. The green isn't as..." "Oh, good morning, Shell," to my daughter of love. "I suppose the little imps waked you first thing?" "At least half an hour before that," yawned Shell. "I suppose I used to do it myself, but just wait, they'll have their yawning time when their parents..." "Mother! Mother! Father! Grandma!" The door slapped open, and the children avalanched in, all talking shrilly at once, until David waved his cup at them and lifted one eyebrow. Shell laughed at the sudden silence. "That's better," she said. "What's all the uproar?" The children looked at one another, and the 5-year-old Eve was nudged to the fore, but as usual, David started talking. "We were out gathering panthus leaves to make our gathering baskets, and all at once..." He paused and nudged Eve again. "You tell Eve. After all, it's your..." "Oh, no," cried Shell. "Not my last baby. Not already." "Look," said Eve solemnly. "Look at me." She stood tiptoe and wavered a little, her arms outstretched for balance, and then she lifted slowly and carefully up into her mother's arms. We all laughed and applauded, and even Shell, after blotting her surprised tears on Eve's dark curls, laughed with us. "Bless a baby," she said, hugging her tight. "Lifting all alone already, and on gathering day, too. It's not everyone who can have gathering day for her happy day." Then she sobered and pressed the solemn ceremonial kiss on each cheek. "Lift in delight all your life, Eve," she said. Eve matched her parents' solemnity as her father softly completed the ritual. "By the presence and the name and the power, lift to good and the glory until you're calling." And we all joined in making the sign. "I speak for her next," I said, holding out my arms. "Think you can lift to Grandma, Eve?" "Well..." Eve considered the gap between her and me, the chair, the breakfast table, all the obstacles before my waiting arms. And then she smiled. "Look at me," she said. "Here I come, Grandma." She lifted carefully above the table, overarching so high that the crisp girl frill around the waist of her close-fitting briefs brushed the ceiling. Then she was safe in my arms. "That's better than I did," called Simon through the laughter that followed. "I landed right in the flamin' jam." "So you did, son," laughed David, ruffling Simon's coppery red hair. "A full dish of it. Now that that's taken care of, let's get organized. Are you all gathering together?" "No," Litha, our teener, flushed faintly. Our party will be mostly, well..." She paused and checked her blush, shaking her dark hair back from her face. "Timmy and I are going with Becky and Andy. We're going to the mountain." "Well," David's brow lifted in mock consternation. "Mother, did you know our daughter was toing?"
3: "Not really, father," cried Litha hastily, unable to resist the bait, though she knew he was teasing. "Boring it is, really."
2: "A donde via," he sighed in gigantic relief. "Only half."

Flamin', muttered Davy. Girls. They're both mighty sweet, son, laughed David. You wait and see. 10 minutes later, Shell and David and I stood at the window watching the children leave. Litha, after nervously putting on and taking off, arranging and rearranging her gathering day garlands at least a dozen times, was swept up by a giggling group that zoomed in a trio and went out a quartet and disappeared in long, low lifts across the pasture land toward the heavily wooded mountain. Davy tried to gather Eve up as in the past, but she stubbornly refused to be trailed and kept insisting, I can lift now, let me do it, I'm big. Davy rolled exasperated eyes and then grinned, and the three started off for Tangle Meadows in short, hopping little lifts, with Eve always just beginning to lift as they landed, or just landing as they lifted, her small gathering basket bobbing along with her. Before they disappeared, however, she was trailing from Davy's free hand, and the lifts were smoothing out long and longer. My thoughts went with them as I remembered the years I had gathered the lovely, luminous flowers that popped into existence in a single night, leafless, almost stemless, as though formed like dew or falling like concentrated moonlight. No one knows now how the custom of love's sharing a flamen came into being, but it's firmly entrenched in the traditions of the people, to share that luminous loveliness, petal by petal, one for me and one for you, and all for us. How pleasant that gathering day brings back our loves, I sighed dreamily as I stood in the kitchen and snapped my fingers for the breakfast dishes to come to me. People that might otherwise be completely forgotten come back so vividly every year. Yes, said Shell, watching the tablecloth swish out the window, huddling the crumbs together to dump them in the feather pen in back of the house. And it's a good anniversary marker. Most of us meet our loves at the gathering festival, or discover them there. She took the returning cloth and folded it away. I never dreamed when I used to fuss with David over mud pies and playhouses that one gathering day he'd blossom into my love. Me blossom? David peered around the door jamb. Have you forgotten how you looked pre-blossom? Knobby knees, straggly hair, toothless grin? David, put me down, Shell struggled as she felt herself being lifted to press against the ceiling. We're too old for such nonsense. Get yourself down then, old one, he said from the other room. If I'm too old for nonsense, I'm too old to plait you. Never mind, funny fellow, she said. I'll do it myself. Her down-reaching hand strained toward the window, and she managed to gather a handful of the early morning sun. Quickly, she plaited herself to the floor and tiptoed off into the other room, eyes aglint with mischief, finger hushing to her lips. I smiled as I heard David's outcry and Shell's delighted laugh, but I felt my smile slant down into sadness. I leaned my arms on the windowsill and looked lovingly at all the dear familiarity around me. Before Than's calling, we had known so many happy hours in the meadows and skies and waters of this loved part of the home. And he is still here, I thought comfortably. The grass still bends to his feet, the leaves still part to his passing, the waters still ripple to his touch, and my heart still cradles his name. Oh, Than, Than. I wouldn't let tears form in my eyes. I smiled. I wonder what kind of a grandpa you'd have made. I leaned my forehead on my folded arms briefly, then turned to busy myself with straightening the rooms for the day. I was somewhat diverted from routine by finding 6 mismated sandals stacked, for some unfathomable reason, above the middle of Simon's bed, the top one, inches above the rest, bobbing in the breeze from the open window. The oddness we had felt about the day turned out to be more than a passing uneasiness, and we adults were hardly surprised when the children came straggling back hours before they usually did. We hailed them from afar, lifting out to them, expecting to help with their burdens of brightness, but the children didn't answer our hails. They plodded on toward the house, dragging slow feet in the abundant grass. What do you suppose has happened? Breathed Shell. Surely not Eve. A donde via, murmured David, his eyes intent on the children. Something's wrong, but I see Eve. Hi, young ones, he called cheerfully. How's the crop this year? The children stopped, huddled together, almost fearfully. Look, Davy pushed his basket at them. 4 misshapen phaeloba glowed dully in the basket. No flickering, glittering brightness, no flushing and paling of petals, no crisp, edible sweetness of blossom. Only a dull glow, a sullen winking, an unappetizing crumbling. That's all, said Davy, his voice choking. That's all we could find. He was scared and outraged, outraged that his world dared to be different from what he had expected, had counted on. Eve cried, No, no, I have one, look. Her single flower was a hard-clenched flamen bud with only a smudge of light at the tip. No phaeloba? Shell took Davy's proffered basket. No flamen? But they always bloom on gathering day. Maybe the buds. No buds, said Simon, his face painfully white under the brightness of his hair. I glanced at him quickly. He seldom ever got upset over anything. What was there about this puzzling development that was stirring him? David, Shell's face turned worriedly to him. What's wrong? There have always been phaeloba. I know, said David, fingering Eve's bud and watching it crumble in his fingers. Maybe it's only in the meadows. Maybe there's plenty in the hills. No, I said. Look. Far off toward the hills, we could see the teeners coming, slowly, clustered together, panthers' baskets trailing. No phaeloba, said Litha as they neared us. She turned her basket up, her face troubled. No phaeloba and no flamen. Not a flicker on all the hills where they were so thick last year. Oh, Father, why not? It's as if the sun hadn't come up. Something's wrong. Nothing catastrophic, Litha, David comforted her with a smile. We'll bring up the matter at the next meeting of the old ones. Someone will have the answer. It's unusual, you know. Unheard of, he should have said. We'll find out then.

0: He boosted Eve to his shoulder. Come on, young ones, the world hasn't ended. It's still gathering day. I'll race you to the house. First one there gets 6 kumatka to eat all by himself. 1, 2, 3. Off shot the shrieking, shouting children, Eve's little heels pummeling David's chest in her excitement. The teeners followed for a short way and then slanted off on some project of their own, waving goodbye to Shell and me. We women followed slowly to the house, neither speaking. I wasn't surprised to find Simon waiting for me in my room. He sat huddled on my bed, his hands clasping and unclasping and trembling, a fine, quick trembling, deeper than muscles and tendons. His face was so white it was almost luminous, and the skiff of golden freckles across the bridge of his nose looked metallic. Simon? I touched him briefly on his hair that was so like fans had been. Grandma? His breath caught in a half hiccough. He cleared his throat carefully as though any sudden movement would break something fragile. Grandma, he whispered, I can see. See? I sat down beside him because my knees suddenly evaporated. Oh, Simon, you don't mean... Yes, I do, Grandma. He rubbed his hands across his eyes. We had just found the first Faylova and were wondering what was wrong with it, when everything kind of went away and I was somewhere seeing. He looked up, terrified. It's my gift. I gathered the suddenly wildly sobbing child into my arms and held him tightly until his terror spent itself and I felt his withdrawal. I let him go and watched his wet, flushed face, dry and pale, back to normal. Oh, Grandma, he said, I don't want a gift yet. I'm only 10. David hasn't found his gift and he's 12 already. I don't want a gift, especially this one. He closed his eyes and shuddered. Oh, Grandma, what I've seen already. Even the happy scares me because it's still in the presence. It's not given to many, I said, at a loss how to comfort him. Why, Simon, it would take a long journey back to our befores to find one in our family who was permitted to see. It is an honor to be able to put aside the curtain of time. I don't want to, Simon's eyes brimmed again. I don't think it's a bit of fun. Do I have to? Do you have to breathe? I asked him. You could stop if you wanted to, but your body would die. You can refuse your gift, but part of you would die. The part of you the power honors, your place in the presence, your syllable of the name. All this he knew from first consciousness, but I could feel him taking comfort from my words. Do you realize the people have had no one to see for them since, clear back to the peace? And now you are it. Oh, Simon, I am so proud of you. I laughed at my own upsurge of emotion. Oh, Simon, may I touch my thrice-honored grandson? With a wordless cry, he flung himself into my arms, and we clung tightly, tightly, before his deep, renouncing withdrawal. He looked at me then, and slowly dropped his arms from around my neck, separation in every movement. I could see growing in the topaz tawniness of his eyes, his new set-apartness. It made me realize anew how close the presence is to us always, and how much nearer Simon was than any of us. Also, naked and trembling in my heart, was the recollection that never did the people have one to see for them, unless there lay ahead portentous things to see. Both of us shuttered our eyes and looked away, Simon to veil the eyes that so nearly looked on the presence, I, lest I be blinded by the glory reflected in his face. Which reminds me, I said in a resolutely everyday voice, I will now listen to explanations as to why those 6 sandals were left on, over, and among your bed this morning. Well, he said with a tremulous grin, the red ones are too short. He turned stricken, realizing eyes to me. I won't ever be able to tell anyone anything anymore unless the power wills it, he cried. Then he grinned again. And the green ones need the latchets renewed. A week later, the usual meeting was called, and David and I, we were among the old ones of our group, slid into our robes. I felt a pang as I smoothed the shimmering fabric over my hips, pressing pleats in with my thumb and finger to adjust for lost weight. The last time I had worn it was the festival the year Than was called. Since then, I hadn't wanted to attend the routine group meetings, not without Than. I hadn't realized that I was losing weight. Shell clung to David. I wish now that I were an old one, too, she said. I've got a nameless worry in the pit of my stomach, heavy enough to anchor me for life. Hurry home, you two. I looked back as we lifted just before the turnoff. I smiled to see the warm lights begin to well up in the windows. Then my smile died. I felt, too, across my heart, the shadow that made Shell feel it was lighting time before the stars had broken through the last of the day. The blow, when it came, was almost physical, so much so that I pressed my hands to my chest, my breath coming hard, trying too late to brace against the shock. David's sustaining hand was on my arm, but I felt the tremor in it, too. Around me, I felt my incredulity and disbelief shared by the other old ones of the group. The oldest spread his hands as he was deluged by a flood of half-formed questions. It has been seen. Already our home has been altered so far that the Faylova and Flamen can't come to blossom. As we accepted the fact that there were no Faylova and Flamen this year, so we must accept the fact that there will be no more home for us. In the silence that quivered after his words, I could feel the further stricken sag of heartbeats around me, and suddenly my own heart slowed until I wondered if the power was stilling it now, in the midst of this confused fear and bewilderment. Then we are all cold? I couldn't recognize the choked voice that put the question. How long before the power summons us? We are not called, said the oldest. Only the home is called. We go. Go, the thought careened from one to another. Yes, said the oldest. Away from the home. Out. life apart from the home? I slumped. It was too much to be taken in all at once. Then I remembered Simon. Oh, poor Simon. If he were seeing clearly already. But of course he was. He was the one who had told the oldest. No wonder he was terrified. Simon, I said to the oldest subvocally. Yes, answered the oldest. Do not communicate to the others. He scarcely can bear the burden now. To have it known would multiply it past his bearing. Keep his secret completely. I came back to the awkward whirlpool of thoughts around me. But, stammered someone, speaking what everyone was thinking, can the people live away from the home? Wouldn't we die like uprooted plants? We can live, said the oldest. This we know, as we know that the home can no longer be our abiding place. What's wrong? What's happening? It was Neil, Timmy's father. We don't know. The oldest was shamed. We have forgotten too much since the peace to be able to state the mechanics of what is happening. But one of us sees us go, and the home destroyed, so soon that we have no time to go back to the reasons. Since we were all joined in our conference mind, which is partially subvocal, all our protests and arguments and cries were quickly emitted and resolved, leaving us awkwardly trying to plan something of which we had no knowledge of our own. If we are to go, I said, feeling a small spurt of excitement inside my shock, we'll have to make again. Make a tool. No, that's not the word. We have tools still. Man does with tools. No, it's a machine we'll have to make. Machines due to man. We haven't been possessed by machines for generations, said David. Not since... He paused to let our family's stream of history pour through his mind. Since Everly's thrice-great-grandfather's time. Nevertheless, said the oldest, we must make ships. His tongue was hesitant on the long, unused word. I have been in communication with the other oldest ones around the home. Our group must make 6 of them. How can we? Asked Neil. We have no plans. We don't know such things anymore. We have forgotten almost all of it. But I do know that to break free from the home would take a pushing something that all of us together couldn't supply. We will have the fuel, said the oldest. When the time comes. My befores knew the fuel. We would not need it if only our motivers had developed their gift fully. But as they did not, we must each of us search the before stream of our lives and find the details that we require in this hour of need. By the presence, the name, and the power, let us remember. The evening sped away almost in silence as each mind opened and became receptive to the flow of racial memory that lay within. All of us partook in a general way of that stream that stemmed almost from the dawn of the home. In particular, each family had some specialized area of the memory in greater degree than the others. From time to time came a sigh or a cry, prefacing, my befores knew of the metals, or mine of the instruments. The words were unfamiliar. The instruments of pressure and temperature. Mine, I discovered with a glow and a sigh. The final putting together of the shells of ships. Yes, nodded David. And also, from my father's befores, the settings of the settings that guide the ship. Navigation, said Neil's deep voice. My befores knew of the making of the navigation machine, yours knew how to set. And all, I said, all of this going back to nursery school would have been unnecessary if we hadn't rested so comfortably so long on the achievements of our befores. I felt the indignant withdrawal of some of those about me, but the acquiescence of most of them. When the evening ended, each of us old ones carried not only the burden of the doom of the home, but a part of the past that, in the quiet place of each home, must, with the help of the power, be probed and probed again until... The oldest stood suddenly, clutching the table as though he had just realized the enormity of what he was saying. Until we have the means of leaving the home, before it becomes a band of dust between the stars. Simon and Litha were waiting up with Shell when David and I returned. At the sight of our faces, Simon slipped into the bedroom and woke Davy, and the two crept quietly back into the room. Simon's thought reached out ahead of him. Did he tell? And mine went out reassuringly. No, and he won't. In spite of, or perhaps because of, the excitement that had been building up in me all evening, I felt suddenly drained and weak. I sat down gropingly in a chair and pressed my hands to my face. You tell them, David, I said, fighting an odd vertigo. David shivered and swallowed hard. There were no failover because the home is being broken up. By next gathering day, there will be no home. It is being destroyed. We can't even say why. We have forgotten too much, and there isn't time to seek out the information now. But long before next gathering day, we will be gone. Out. Shell's breath caught audibly. No home? She said, her eyes widening and darkening. No home? Oh, David, don't joke. Don't try to scare... It's true. My voice had steadied now. It has been seen. We must build ships and seek asylum among the stars. My heart gave a perverse jump of excitement. The home will no longer exist. We will be homeless exiles. But the people away from the home... Shell's face puckered, close to tears. How can we live anywhere else? We are a part of the home, as much as the home is a part of us. We can't just amputate... Father... Litha's voice was a little too loud. She said again, Father, are all of us going together in the same ship? No, said David, each group by itself. Litha relaxed visibly. Our group is to have 6 ships, he added. Litha's hands tightened. Who is to go in which ship? It hasn't been decided yet, said David, provoked. How can you worry about a detail like that when the home will soon be gone? It's important, said Litha, flushing. Timmy and I... Oh, said David. I'm sorry, Litha. I didn't know. The matter will have to be decided when the time comes. It didn't take long for the resiliency of childhood to overcome the shock of the knowledge born on gathering day. Young laughter rang as brightly through the hills and meadows as always, but David and Shell clung closer to one another, sharing the heavy burden of leave-taking, as did all the adults of the home. At times, I too felt wildly, hopefully, that this was all a bad dream to be awakened from. But other times, I had the feeling that this was an awakening. This was the dawn after a long twilight of slanting sun and relaxing shadows. Other times, I felt so detached from the whole situation that wonder welled up in me to see the sudden tears, the sudden clutching of familiar things that had become a sort of pattern among us as realization came and went. And then there were frightening times when I felt weakness flowing into me like a river that washed all the home away on a voiceless wave. I was almost becoming more engrossed in the puzzle of me than in the puzzle of the dying home, and I didn't like it. David and I went often to meeting, working with the rest of the group on the preliminary plans for the ships. One night he leaned across the table to the oldest and asked, "How do we know how much food will be needed to sustain us until we find asylum?" The oldest looked steadily back at him. "We don't know," he said. "We don't know that we will ever find asylum." "Don't know?" David's eyes were blank with astonishment. "No," said the oldest. "We found no other habitable worlds before the peace. We have no idea how far we will have to go, or if we shall any of us live to see another home. Each group is to be assigned to a different sector of the sky. On crossing day, we say goodbye, possibly forever, to all the other groups. It may be that only one ship will plant the seeds of the people upon a new world. It may be that we will all be called before a new home is found. Then," said David, "why don't we stay here and take our calling with the home?" "Because the power has said to go. We are given time to go back to the machines. The power is swinging the gateway to the stars open to us. We must take the gift and do what we can with it. We have no right to deprive our children of any of the years they might have left to them." After David relayed the message to Shell, she clenched both her fists tight up against her anguished heart and cried, "We can't! Oh, David, we can't! We can't leave the home for nowhere! Oh, David!" And she clung to him, wetting his shoulder with her tears. "We can do what we must do," he said. "All of the people are sharing this sorrow, so none of us must make the burden any heavier for the others. The children learn their courage from us, Shell. Be a good teacher." He rocked her close-pressed head, his hand patting her tumbled hair, his troubled eyes seeking mine. "Mother," David began, "Evelie was for every day. Mother, it seems to me that the presence is pushing us out of the home deliberately and crumpling it like an empty eggshell so we can't creep back into it. We have sprouted too few feathers on our wings since the peace. I think we're being pushed off the branch to make us fly. This egg has been too comfortable." He laughed a little as he held Shell away from him and dried her cheeks with the palms of his hands. "I'm afraid I've made quite an omelet of my egg analogy, but can you think of anything really new that we have learned about creation in our time?" "Well," I said, searching my mind, pleased immeasurably to hear my own thoughts on the lips of my son. "No, I can honestly say I can't think of one new thing." "So if you were called to the presence right now and were asked, 'What do you know of my creation?' all you could say would be, 'I know all that my befores knew, my immediate befores, that is. I mean, my father—'" David opened his hands and poured out emptiness. "Oh, mother, what we have forgotten, and how content we have been with so little." "But some other way," Shell cried. "This is so drastic and cruel." "Old baby bird shiver," said David, clasping her cold hands. "Sprout a pin feather, Shell." And then the planning arrived at the point where work could begin. The sandal shops were empty, the doors were closed in the fabric centers and the ceramic workrooms. The sunlight crept unshadowed again and again across the other workshops, and weeds began tentative invasions of the garden plots. Far out in the surrounding hills, those of the people who knew how hovered in the sky, rolling back slowly the heavy green cover of the mountainsides to lay bare the metal-rich under-earth. Then the old ones, making solemn mass visits from group to group, quietly concentrated above the bared hills and drew forth from the very bones of the home the bright, bubbling streams of metal, drew them forth until they flowed liquidly down the slopes to the workplaces, the launching sites. And the rush and the clamor and the noise of the hurried multitudes broke the silence of the hills of the home and sent tremors through all our windows and through our shaken souls. I often stood at the windows of our house, watching the sky-pointing monsters of metal slowly coming to form. From afar, they had a severe sort of beauty that eased my heart of the hurt their having to be caused. But it was exciting. Oh, it was beautifully exciting. Sometimes I wondered what we thought about and what we did before we started all this surge out into space. On the days that I put in my helping hours on the lifting into place of the strange different parts that had been fashioned by other old ones from memories of the befores, the upsurge of power and the feeling of being one part of such a gigantic undertaking made me realize that we had forgotten, without even being conscious of it, the warmth and strength of working together. Oh, the people are together even more than the leaves on a tree or the scales on a dolphio, but working together? I knew this was my first experience with its pleasant strength. My lungs seemed to breathe deeper. My reach was longer, my grasp stronger. Odd, unfinished feelings welled up inside me, and I wanted to do. Perhaps this was the itching of my new pin feathers. And then, sometimes when I reached an exaltation that almost lifted me off my feet, would come the weakness, the sagging, the sudden desire for tears and withdrawal. I worried a little that there might come a time when I wouldn't be able to conceal it. The crossing had become a new, engrossing game for the children. At night, shivering in the unseasonable weather, cool but not cold enough to shield, they would sit looking up at the glory-frosted sky and pick out the star they wanted for a new home, though they knew that none they could see would actually be it. Eve always chose the brightest pulsating one in the heavens and claimed it as hers. Davy chose one that burned steadily but faintly straight up above them. But when Litha was asked, she turned the question aside, and I knew that any star with Timmy would be home to Litha. Simon usually sat by himself, a little withdrawn from the rest, his eyes quiet on the brightness overhead. "What star is yours, Simon?" I asked one evening, feeling intrusive but knowing the guard he had for any words he should not speak. "None," he said, his voice heavy with maturity. "No star for me." "You mean you'll wait and see?" I asked. "No," said Simon. "There won't be one for me." My heart sank. "Simon, you haven't been called, have you?" "No," said Simon. "Not yet. I will see a new home, but I will be called from its sky." "Oh, Simon," I cried softly, trying to find a comfort for him. "How wonderful to be able to see a new home." "Not much else left to see," said Simon. "Not that has words." And I saw a flare of other side touch his eyes. "But, Grandma, you should see the home when the last moment comes. That's one of the things I have no words for." "But we will have a new home then," I said, going dizzily back to a subject I hoped I could comprehend. "You said..." "I can't see beyond my calling," said Simon. "I will see a new home. I will be called from its strange sky. I can't see what is for the people there. Maybe they'll all be called with me. For me, there's flame and brightness and pain, then the presence. That's all I know." "But, Grandma," his voice had returned to that of a normal 10-year-old, "Litha's feeling awful bad. Help her." The children were laughing and frolicking in the thin blanket of snow that whitened the hills and meadows, their clear, untroubled laughter echoing through the windows to me and Shell, who, with close-pressed lips, were opening the winter chests that had been closed so short a time ago. Shell fingered the bead stitching on the toes of one little ankle-high boot. "What will we need in the new home, Everly?" she asked despairingly. "We have no way of knowing," I said. "We have no idea of what kind of home we'll find." "If any, if any, if any," our unspoken thoughts throbbed together. "I've been thinking about that," said Shell. "What will it be like? Will we be able to live as we do now, or will we have to go back to machines and the kind of times that went with our machines? Will we still be one people, or be separated, mind and soul?" Her hands clenched on a bright sweater, and a tear slid down her cheek. "Oh, Everly, maybe we won't even be able to feel the presence there." "You know better than that," I chided. "The presence is with us always, even if we have to go to the ends of the universe. Since we can't know now what the new home will be like, let's not waste our tears on it." I shook out a gaily patterned quilted skirt. "Who knows?" I laughed. "Maybe it will be a water world and we'll become fish, or a fire world, and we the flames." "We can't adjust quite that much," protested Shell, smiling moistly as she dried her face on the sweater. "But it is a comfort to know we can change some to match our environment." I reached for another skirt and paused, hand outstretched. "Shell," I said, taken by a sudden idea. "What if the new home is already inhabited? What if life is already there?" "Why, then so much the better," said Shell. "Friends, help, places to live." "They might not accept us," I said. "But refugees? Homeless," protested Shell. "If any in need came to the home..." "Even if they were different?" "In the presence, all are the same," said Shell. "But remember," my knuckles whitened on the skirt, "only remember far enough back, and you will find the days of difference before the peace." And Shell remembered. She turned her stricken face to me. "You mean there might be no welcome for us if we do find a new home?" "If we could treat our own that way, how might others treat strangers?" I asked, shaking out the scarlet skirt. "But please the power, it will not be so. We can only pray." It turned out that we had little need to worry about what kind of clothing or anything else to take with us. We would have to go practically possessionless. There was room for only the irreducible minimum of personal effects. There was considerable of an uproar and many loud lamentations when Eve found out that she could not take all of her play people with her, and when confronted by the necessity of making a choice, one single one of her play people, she threw them all in a tumbled heap in the corner of her room, shrieking that she would take none at all. A sharp smack of David's hand on her bare thighs for her tantrum, and a couple of enveloping hugs for her comfort, and she sniffed up her tears and straightened out her play people into a staggering, tumbling row across the floor. It took her 3 days to make her final selection. She chose the one she had named the Listener. "She's not a him, and he's not a her," she had explained. "This play people is to listen." "To what?" teased Davy. "To anything I have to tell, and can't tell anyone," said Eve with great dignity. "You don't even have to burblize to Listener. All you have to do is to touch, and Listener knows what you feel, and it tells you why it doesn't feel good, and the bad goes away." "Well, ask the Listener how to make the bad grammar go away," laughed Davy. "You've got your sentences all mixed up." "Listener knows what I mean, and so do you," retorted Eve. So when Eve made her choice and stood hugging Listener and looking with big, solemn eyes at the rest of her play people, Davy suggested casually, "Why don't you go bury the rest of them? They're the same as called now, and we don't leave the cast-asides around." And from then until the last day, Eve was happy burying and digging up her playpeople, always finding better, more advantageous, or prettier places to make her miniature casting place. Litha sought me out one evening as I leaned over the stone wall around the feather pen, listening to the go-to-bed contented cluckings and cooings. She leaned with me on the rough gray stones, and snapping an iridescent feather to her hand, smoothed her fingers back and forth along it wordlessly. We both listened idly to Eve and Davy. We could hear them talking together somewhere in the depths of the kumatka bushes beyond the feather pen. "What's going to happen to the home after we're gone?" asked Eve idly. "Oh, it's going to shake and crack wide open, and fire and lava will come out, and everything will fall apart and burn up," said Davy, no more emotionally than Eve. "Ooh," said Eve, caught in the imagination. "Then what will happen to my play people? Won't they be all right under here? No one can see them." "Oh, they'll be set on fire and go up in a blaze of glory," said Davy. "A blaze of glory?" Eve drew a long, happy sigh. "In a blaze of glory? In a blaze of glory? Oh, Davy, I'd like to see it. Can I, Davy? Can I?" "Silly Tula," said Davy. "If you were here to see it, you'd go up in a blaze of glory, too." And he lifted up from the kumatka bushes, the time for his chores with the animals hot on his heels. "In a blaze of glory, in a blaze of glory," sang Eve happily. "All the play people in a blaze of glory." Her voice faded to a tuneless hum as she left, too. "Grandma," said Litha, "is it really true?" "Is what really true?" I asked. "That the home won't be any more, and that we will be gone." "Why, yes, Litha, why do you doubt it?" Because, she gestured with the feather at the wall. "Look, it's all so solid, the stones set each to the other, so solidly, so always looking. How can it all come apart?" "You know from your first consciousness that nothing this side is forever," I said. "Nothing at all except love. And even that gets so tangled up in the things of this side that when your love is called..." The memory of Than was a heavy burning inside me. "Oh, Litha, to look into the face of your love and know that something has come apart and that never again this side will you find him whole." And then I knew I had said the wrong thing. I saw Litha's two young eyes looking in dilated horror at the sight of her love, her not-quite-yet love, being pulled apart by the same whatever that was pulling the home apart. I turned the subject. "I want to go to the lake for a goodbye," I said. "Would you like to go with me?" "No, thank you, Grandma." Hers was a docile little girl voice, surely much too young to be troubled about loves as yet. "We teeners are going to watch the new metal melting across the hills. It's fascinating. I'd like to be able to do things like that." "You can. You could have," I said, "if we had trained our youth as we should have." "Maybe I'll learn," said Litha, her eyes intent on the feather. She sighed deeply and dissolved the feather into a faint puff of blue smoke. "Maybe I'll learn." And I knew her mind was not on metal melting. She turned away and then back again. "Grandma, the love..." She stopped. I could feel her groping for words. "The love is forever, isn't it?" "Yes," I said. "Love this side is part of the love, isn't it?" "A candle lighted from the sun," I said. "But the candle will go out," she cried. "Oh, Grandma, the candle will go out in the winds of the crossing." She turned her face from me and whispered, "Especially if it never quite got lighted." "There are other candles," I murmured, knowing how like a lie it must sound to her. "But never the same." She snatched herself away from my side. "It isn't fair. It isn't fair." And she streaked away across the frost-scorched meadow. And as she left, I caught a delightful, laughing picture of two youngsters racing across a little lake, reeling and spinning as the waves under their feet lifted and swirled, wrapping white lace around their slender brown ankles. Everything was blue and silver and laughter and fun. I was caught up in the wonder and pleasure until I suddenly realized that it wasn't my memory at all. Than and I had another little lake we loved more. I had seen someone else's happy place that would dissolve like mine with the home. Poor Litha. The crooked sun was melting the latest snow the day all of us old ones met beside the towering shells of the ships. Each old one was wrapped against the chilly wind. No personal shields today. The need for power was greater for the task ahead than for comfort. Above us, the huge, bright, curved squares of metal, clasped each to each with the old joinings, composed the shining length of each ship. Almost I could have cried to see the scarred earth beneath them, the trampledness that would never green again, the scars that would never heal. I blinked up the brightness of the nearest ship, up to the milky sky, and blinked away from its strangeness. "The time is short," said the oldest. "A week." "A week," the sigh went through the group. "Tonight the shiploads must be decided upon. Tomorrow the inside machines must be finished. The next day, the fuel." The oldest shivered and wrapped himself in his scarlet mantle. "The fuel that we put so completely out of our minds after the peace. Its potential for evil was more than its service to us. But it is there. It is still there." He shivered again and turned to me. "Tell us again," he said. "We must complete the shells." And I told them again, without words, only with the shaping of thought to thought. Then the company of old ones lifted slowly above the first ship, clasping hands in a circle like a group of dancing children, and leaning forward into the circle, thought the thought I had shaped for them. For a long time there was only the thin fluting of the cold wind past the point of the ship, and then the whole shell of metal quivered and dulled and became fluid. For the span of 3 heartbeats, it remained so, and then it hardened again, complete, smooth, seamless, one cohesive whole from tip to base, broken only by the round ports at intervals along its length. In succession, the other 5 ships were made whole, but the intervals between the ships grew longer and grayer as the strength drained from us, and before we were finished, the sun had gone behind a cloud, and we were all shadows leaning above shadows, fluttering like shadows. The weakness caught me as we finished the last one. David received me as I drifted down helpless and folded on myself. He laid me on the brittle grass and sat panting beside me, his head drooping. I lay as though I had become fluid and knew that something more than the fatigue of the task we had just finished had drained me. "But I have to be strong," I said desperately, knowing weakness had no destiny among the stars. I stared up at the gray sky while a tear drew a cold finger from the corner of my eye to my ear. "We're just not used to using the power," said David softly. I know," I said, knowing that he did not know. I closed my eyes and felt the whisper of falling snow upon my face, each palm-sized flake melting into a tear. Lytha stared from me to David, her eyes wide and incredulous.
1: "But you knew, Father! I told you! I told you gathering night!"
0: "I'm sorry, Lytha," said David. "There was no other way to do it. Ships fell by lot, and Timmy's family and ours will be in different ships."
1: "Then let me go to his ship, or let him come to mine," she cried, her cheeks flushing and paling.
0: "Families must remain together," I said, my heart breaking for her. "Each ship leaves the home with the assumption that it is alone. If you went in the other ship, we might never all be together again."
1: "But Timmy and I, we might someday be a family. We might..."
0: Lytha's voice broke. She pressed the backs of her hands against her cheeks and paused. Then she went on quietly.
1: "I would go with Timmy even so."
0: Shell and David exchanged distressed glances.
1: "There's not room for even one of you to change your place.
0: The loads are computed, the arrangement's finished," I said, feeling as though I was slapping Lytha. "And besides," said Shell, taking Lytha's hands,
1: "it isn't as though you and Timmy were loves. You have only started toing. Oh, Lytha, it was such a short time ago that you had your happy day. Don't rush so into growing up." "And if I told you Timmy is my love?" cried Lytha.
0: "Can you tell us so in truth, Lytha?" said Shell. "And say that Timmy feels that you are his love?" Lytha's eyes dropped.
1: "Not for sure," she whispered. "But in time..."
0: She threw back her head impetuously, light swirling across her dark hair.
1: "It isn't fair. We haven't had time," she cried. "Why did all this have to happen now? Why not later? Or sooner," she faltered, "before we started toing? If we have to part now, we might never know or live our lives without a love, because he is really... I am..."
0: She turned and ran from the room, her face hidden. I sighed and eased myself up from the chair. "I'm old, David," I said. "I ache with age. Things like this weary me beyond any resting." It was something after midnight the next night that I felt Neil call to me. The urgency of his call hurried me into my robe and out of the door, quietly, not to rouse the house. "Eberly!" His greeting hands on my shoulders were cold through my robe, and the unfamiliar chilly wind whipped my hems around my bare ankles. "Is Lytha home?"
1: "Lytha?"
0: The unexpectedness of the question snatched the last web of sleepiness out of my mind.
1: "Of course. Why?"
0: "I don't think she is," said Neil. "Timmy's gone with all our camping gear, and I think she's gone with him." My mind flashed back into the house, questing. Before my hurried feet could get there, I knew Lytha was gone. But I had to touch the undented pillow and lift the smooth spread before I could convince myself. Back in the garden that flickered black and gold as swollen clouds raced across the distorted full moon, Neil and I exchanged concerned looks. "Where could they have gone?" he asked. "Poor kids. I've already quested the whole neighborhood, and I sent Rosh up to the hill place to get something," he thought. "He brought it back, but said nothing about the kids." I could see the tightening of the muscles in his jaws as he tilted his chin in the old familiar way, peering at me in the moonlight.
1: "Did Timmy say anything to you about anything?"
0: I stumbled. "Nothing. The only thing that could remotely... Well, you know both of them were upset about being in different ships. And Timmy, well, he got all worked up and said he didn't believe anything was going to happen to the home. That it was only a late spring, and he thought we were silly to go rushing off into space."
1: "Lytha's words Timmyized," I said. "We've got to find them."
0: "Carla's frantic." Neil shuffled his feet and put his hands into his pockets, hunching his shoulders as the wind freshened. "If only we had some idea. If we don't find them tonight, we'll have to alert the group tomorrow. Timmy'd never live down the humiliation."
1: "I know.
0: Touch a teener, touch a tender spot," I quoted absently, my mind chewing on something long forgotten or hardly noticed.
1: "Clearance," I murmured,
0: and Neil closed his mouth on whatever he was going to say as I waited patiently for the vague drifting and isolated flashes in my mind to reproduce the thought I sought, like white lace around their bare brown ankles.
1: "I have it," I said. "At least I have an idea. Go tell Carla I've gone for them. Tell her not to worry."
0: "Blessings," said Neil, his hands quick and heavy on my shoulders. "You and Than have always been our cloak against the wind, our hand up the hill." And he was gone toward Tangle Meadows and Carla. You and Than. You and Than. I was lifting through the darkness, my personal shield activated against the acceleration of my going. Even Neil forgets sometimes that Than is gone on ahead, I thought, my heart lifting to the memory of Than's aliveness. And suddenly the night was full of Than and me, laughing in the skies, climbing the hills, dreaming in the moonlight, pouring with Carla and Neil, toing after gathering day,
1: The bittersweet memories came so fast that I almost crashed into the piney sighings of a hillside. I lifted above it barely in time. One treetop drew its uppermost twig across the curling of the bare sole of my foot. Maybe Timmy's right, I thought suddenly. Maybe Simon and the oldest are all wrong. How can I possibly leave the home with Than still here, waiting? Then I shook myself quite literally, somersaulting briskly in midair. Foolish thoughts, trying to cram Than back into the limitations of an existence he had outgrown. I slanted down into the cup of the hills toward the tiny lake I had recognized from Lytha's thought. This troubled night it had no glitter or gleam. Its waves were much too turbulent for walking or dancing, or even for daring. I landed on a pale strip of sand at its edge, and shivered as a wave dissolved the sand under my feet into a shaken quiver, and then withdrew to let it solidify again. Lytha, I called softly, questing ahead of my words. Lytha! There was no response in the wind-filled darkness. I lifted to the next pale crescent of sand, feeling like a driven cloud myself. Lytha! Lytha! Calling on the family band so it would be perceptible to her alone, and Timmy wouldn't have to know until she told him. Lytha? Grandma! Astonishment had squeezed out the answer. Grandma! The indignation was twice as heavy to make up for the first involuntary response. May I come to you? I asked, taking refuge from my own emotion in ritual questions that would leave Lytha at least the shreds of her pride. There was no immediate reply. May I come to you? I repeated. You may come. Her thoughts were remote and cold as she guided me into the curve of hillside and beach. She and Timmy were snug and secure and very unhappily restless in the small camp cubicle. They had even found some glowers somewhere. Most of them had died of the lack of summer, but this small cluster clung with their fragile-looking legs to the roof of the cubicle and shed a warm golden light over the small area. My heart contracted with pity, and my eyes stung a little as I saw how like a child's playhouse they had set up the cubicle, complete with the two sleeping mats carefully the cubicle's small width apart, with a curtain hiding them from each other. They had risen ceremoniously as I entered, their faces carefully respectful to an old one, no grandma look in the face of either. I folded up on the floor and they sat again, their hands clasping each other for comfort. There is scarcely time left for an outing, I said casually, holding up one finger to the glowers. One loosed itself and glided down to clasp its wiry feet around my finger. Its glowing paled and flared and hid any of our betraying expressions. Under my idle talk, I could feel the cry of the two youngsters, wanting some way in honor to get out of this impasse. Could I find the way, or would they stubbornly have to... We have our lives before us, Timmy's voice was carefully expressionless. A brief span, if it's to be on the home, I said. We must be out before the week ends. We do not choose to believe that, Lytha's voice trembled a little. I respect your belief, I said formally, but fear you have insufficient evidence to support it. Even so, her voice was just short of a sob, even so, however short, we will have it together. Yes, without your mothers or fathers or any of us, I said placidly. And then, finally, soon, without the home. Still, it has its points. It isn't given to everyone to be in at the death of a world. It's a shame that you'll have no one to tell it to. That's the best part of anything, you know. Telling it. Sharing it. Lytha's face crumpled, and she turned it away from me. And if the home doesn't die, I went on, that will truly be a joke on us. We won't even get to laugh about it, because we won't be able to come back, being so many days gone, not knowing. So you will have the whole home to yourself. Just think, a whole home. A new world to begin all over again, alone. I saw the two kids' hands convulse together, and Timmy's throat worked painfully. So did mine. I knew the aching of having to start a new world over, alone. After Than was called. But such space, an emptiness from horizon to horizon, from pole to pole, for you two. Nobody else anywhere, anywhere, if the home doesn't die. Lytha's slender shoulders were shaking now, and they both turned their so young faces to me. I nearly staggered under the avalanche of their crying out, all without a word. They poured out all their longing and uncertainty and protest and rebellion. Only the young could build up such a burden and have the strength to bear it. Finally, Timmy came to words. We only want a chance. Is that too much to ask? Why should this happen now, to us? Who are we, I asked sternly, to presume to ask why of the power? For all our lives we have been taking happiness and comfort and delight, and never asking why. But now that sorrow and separation, pain and discomfort are coming to us from the same power, we are crying why. We have taken unthinkingly all that has been given to us unasked. But now that we must take sorrow for a while, you want to refuse to take, like silly babies whose milk is cold. I caught a wave of desolation and lostness from the two, and hurried on. But don't think the power has forgotten you. You are as completely enwrapped now as you ever were. Can't you trust your love, or your possible love, to the power that suggested love to you in the first place? I promise you, that no matter where you go, together or apart, if the power leaves you life, you will find love. And even if it turns out that you do not find it together, you'll never forget these first magical steps you have taken together towards your own true loves. I let laughter into my voice. Things change. Remember, Lytha, it wasn't so long ago that Timmy was a, if you'll pardon the expression, gangle-legged, clumsy poodah that I'd rather be caught dead than ganging with, let alone toing. And he was, too. Lytha's voice had a hiccough in it, but a half-smile, too. You were no vision of delight yourself, said Timmy. I never saw such stringy hair. I was supposed to look like that. Their wrangling was a breath of fresh air after the unnatural, uncomfortable, emotional binge they had been on. It's quite possible that you two might change. I stopped abruptly. Wait, I said. Listen. To what? Litha's face was puzzled. How could I tell her I heard Simon crying, Grandma! Grandma! Simon at home, in bed, miles and miles. Out, quick! I scrambled up from the floor. Oh, hurry! Panic was welling up inside me. The two snatched up their small personal bundles as I pushed them, bewildered and protesting, ahead of me out into the inky blackness of the violent night. For a long, terrified moment, I stood peering up into the darkness, trying to interpret. Then I screamed, Lift! Lift! And snatching at them both, I launched us upward, away from the edge of the lake. The clouds snatched back from the moon, and its light poured down onto the convulsed lake. There was a crack like the loudest of thunder, a grinding, twisting sound, the roar and surge of mighty waters, and the lake bed below us broke cleanly from one hill to another, pulling itself apart and tilting to pour all its moon-bright waters down into the darkness of the gigantic split in the earth. And the moon was glittering only on the shining mud left behind in the lake bottom. With a frantic speed that seemed so slow, I enveloped the children and shot with them as far up and away as I could before the ear-splitting roar of returning steam threw us even farther. We reeled drunkenly away and away until we stumbled across the top of a hill. We clung to each other in terror as the mighty plume of steam rose and rose and split the clouds and still rose, rolling white and awesome. Then, as casually as a shutting door, the lake bed tilted back and closed itself. In the silence that followed, I fancied I could hear the hot rain beginning to fall to fill the emptiness of the lake again, a pool of rain no larger than my hand in a lake bottom. Oh, poor home, whispered Litha. Poor hurting home. It's dying. And then, on the family band, Litha whispered to me, Timmy's my love for sure, Grandma, and I am his, but we're willing to let the power hold our love for us until your promise is kept. I gathered the two to me, and I guess we all wept a little, but we had no words to exchange, no platitudes, only the promise, the acquiescence, the trust, and the sorrow. We went home. Neil met us just beyond our feather pen and received Timmy with a quiet thankfulness, and they went home together. Litha and I went first into our household's quiet place, and then to our patient beds. I stood with the other old ones high on the cliff above the narrow valley, staring down with them at the raw heap of stones and earth that scarred the smooth valley floor. All eyes were intent on the excavation, and every mind so much with the oldest as he toiled out of sight that our concentrations were almost visible flames above each head. I heard myself gasp with the others as the oldest slowly emerged, his clumsy, heavy shielding hampering his lifting. The brisk mountain breeze whined as it whipped past suddenly activated personal shields, as we reacted automatically to possible danger, even though our shields were tissue paper to tornadoes against this unseen death, should it be loosed. The oldest stepped back from the hole until the sheer rock face stopped him. Slowly a stirring began in the shadowy depths, and then the heavy square that shielded the thumb-sized block within lifted into the light. It trembled and turned and set itself into the heavy metal box prepared for it. The lid clicked shut. By the time six boxes were filled, I felt the old, or rather, the painfully new weariness seize me, and I clung to David's arm. He patted my hand, but his eyes were wide with dreaming, and I forced myself upright. I don't like me anymore, I thought. Why do I do things like this? Where has my enthusiasm and wonder gone? I am truly old, and yet... I wiped the cold beads of sweat from my upper lip, and lifting with the others, hovered over the canyon, preparatory to conveying the six boxes to the six shells of ships that they were to sting into life. It was the last day. The sun was shining with a brilliance it hadn't known in weeks. The winds that wandered down from the hills were warm and sweet. The earth beneath us, that had so recently learned to tremble and shift, was quietly solid for a small while. Everything about the home was suddenly so dear that it seemed a delirious dream that death was less than a week away for it. Maybe it was only some pre-adolescent, unpatterned behavior, but one look at Simon convinced me. His eyes were aching with things he had had to see. His face was hard under the soft contours of childhood, and his hands trembled as he clasped them. I hugged him with my heart, and he smiled a thank you and relaxed a little. Shell and I set the house to rights and filled the vases with fresh water and scarlet leaves because there were no flowers. David opened the corral gate and watched the beasts walk slowly out into the tarnished meadows. He threw wide the door of the feather pen and watched the ruffle of feathers, the inquiring peering, the hesitant walk into freedom. He smiled as the master of the pen strutted vocally before the flock. Then Eve gathered up the four eggs that lay rosy and new in the nests and carried them into the house to put them in the green egg dish. The family stood quietly together. Go say goodbye, said David. Each of you say goodbye to the home. And everyone went, each by himself, to his favorite spot. Even Eve burrowed herself out of sight in the kumatka bush, where the leaves locked above her head and made a tiny Eve-sized green twilight. I could hear her soft croon, in a blaze of glory. Play, people, in a blaze of glory. I sighed to see Litha's straight as an arrow flight toward Timmy's home. Already Timmy was coming. I turned away with a pang. Supposing even after the lake they... No, I comforted myself. They trust the power. How could I go to any one place, I wondered, standing by the windows of my room? All of the home was too dear to leave. When I went, I would truly be leaving Than, all the paths he walked with me, the grass that bent to his step, the trees that shaded him in summer, the very ground that held his cast aside. I slid to my knees and pressed my cheek against the side of the window frame. "Than, Than," I whispered, "be with me. Go with me since I must go. Be my strength." And clasping my hands tight, I pressed my thumbs hard against my crying mouth. We all gathered again, solemn and tear-stained. Litha was still frowning and swallowing to hold back her sobs. Simon looked at her, his eyes big and golden, but he said nothing and turned away. Shell left the room quietly, and before she returned, the soft sound of music swelled from the walls. We all made the sign and prayed the parting prayers, for truly we were dying to this world. The whole house, the whole of the home, was a quiet place today, and each of us without words laid the anguishing of this day of parting before the presence, and received comfort and strength. Then each of us took up his share of personal belongings and was ready to go. We left the house, the music reaching after us as we went. I felt a part of me die when we could no longer hear the melody. We joined the neighboring families on the path to the ships, and there were murmurs and gestures, and even an occasional excited laugh. No one seemed to want a lift. Our feet savored every step of this last walk on the home. No one lifted, that is, except Eve, who was still intrigued by her new accomplishment. Her short little hops amused everyone, and by the time she had picked herself out of the dust 3 times, and had been disentangled from the branches of overhanging trees 2x, and finally firmly set in place on David's shoulder, there were smiles and tender laughter, and the road lightened even though clouds were banking again. I stood at the foot of the long lift to the door of the ship, and stared upward. People brushing past me were only whisperings and passing shadows. How can they, I thought despairingly, out of the surge of weakness that left me clinging to the wall. How can they do it, leaving the home so casually? Then a warm hand crept into mine, and I looked down into Simon's eyes. Come on, Grandma, he said. It'll be all right. I looked around me helplessly. Then, kneeling swiftly, I took up a handful of dirt, a handful of the home, and holding it tightly, I lifted up the long slant with Simon. Inside the ship, we put our things away in their allotted spaces, and Simon tugged me out into the corridor and into a room banked with dials and switches and all the vast array of incomprehensibles that we had all called into being for this terrible moment. No one was in the room except the two of us. Simon walked briskly to a chair in front of a panel and sat down. It's all set, he said, for the sector of the sky they gave us, but it's wrong. Before I could stop him, his hands moved over the panels, shifting, adjusting, changing. Oh, Simon, I whispered, you mustn't. I must, said Simon. Now it's set for the sky I see. But they'll notice and change them all back, I trembled. No, said Simon. It's such a small change that they won't notice it. And we will be where we have to be, when we have to be. It was as I stood there in the control room that I left the home. I felt it fade away and become as faint as a dream. I said goodbye to it so completely that it startled me to catch a glimpse of a mountaintop through one of the ports as we hurried back to our spaces. Suddenly my heart was light and lifting, so much so that my feet didn't even touch the floor. Oh, how wonderful! What adventures ahead! I felt as though I was spiraling up into a bright glory that outshone the sun. Then suddenly came the weakness. My very bones dissolved in me and collapsed me down on my couch. Darkness rolled across me, and breathing was a task that took all my weakness to keep going. I felt vaguely the tightening of the restraining straps around me and the clasp of Simon's hand around my clenched fist. Half an hour, the oldest murmured. Half an hour, the people echoed, amplifying the murmur. I felt myself slipping into the corporate band of communication, feeling with the rest of the group the incredible length and heartbreaking shortness of the time. Then I lost the world again. I was encased in blackness. I was suspended, waiting, hardly even wondering. And then it came. The call. How unmistakable! I was called back into the presence. My hours were totaled. It was all finished. This side was a preoccupation that concerned me no longer. My face must have lighted as Than's had. All the struggle, all the sorrow, all the separation, finished. Now would come the 3 or 4 days during which I must prepare, dispose of my possessions, say my goodbyes. Goodbyes. I struggled up against the restraining straps. But we were leaving. In less than half an hour, I would have no quiet, cool bed to lay me down upon when I left my body, no fragrant grass to have pulled up over my cast-aside, no solemn, sweet remembrance by my family in the next festival for those called during the year. Simon, I called sub-vocally. You know, I cried. What shall I do? I see you staying, his answer came placidly. Staying? Oh, how quickly I caught the picture, how quickly my own words came back to me, coldly white against the darkness of my confusion. Such space and emptiness from horizon to horizon, from pole to pole, from skytop to ground. And only me, nobody else anywhere, anywhere. Stay here all alone? I asked Simon. But he wasn't seeing me anymore. Already I was alone. I felt the frightened tears start, and then I heard Litha's trusting voice. Until your promise is kept. All my fear dissolved. All my panic and fright blazed up suddenly in a repeat of the call. Listen, I cried, my voice high and excited, my heart surging joyously. Listen! Oh, David! Oh, Shell, I've been called! Don't you hear it? Don't you hear it? Oh, Mother, no. No, you must be mistaken. David loosed himself and bent over me. No, whispered Shell. I feel it. She is called. Now I can stay, I said, fumbling at the straps. Help me, David, help me. But you're not summoned right now, cried David. Father knew 4 days before he was received into the presence. We can't leave you alone in a doomed, empty world. An empty world? I stood up quickly, holding to David to steady myself. Oh, David, a world full of all dearness and nearness and remembering. And doomed? It will be a week yet. I will be received before then. Let me out. Oh, let me out! Stay with us, Mother, cried David, taking both my hands in his. We need you. We can't let you go. All the tumult and upheaval that's to start so soon for the home. How do we know what tumult and upheaval you will be going through in the crossing? I asked. But beyond whatever comes, there's a chance of a new life waiting for you. But for me, what of 4 days from now? What would you do with my cast aside? What could you do but push it out into the black nothingness? Let it be with the home. Let it at least become dust among familiar dust. I felt as excited as a teener. Oh, David, to be with Than again. I turned to Lytha and quickly unfastened her belt. There'll be room for one more in this ship, I said. For a long moment, we looked into each other's eyes, and then, almost swifter than thought, Lytha was up and running for the big door. My thoughts went ahead of her, and before Lytha's feet lifted out into the open air, all the old ones in the ship knew what had happened, and their thoughts went out. Before Lytha was halfway up the little hills that separated ship from ship, Timmy surged into sight and gathered her close as they swung around toward our ship. Minutes ran out of the half-hour like icy beads from a broken string, but finally I was slanting down from the ship, my cheeks wet with my own tears and those of my family. Clearly, above the clang of the closing door, I heard Simon's call, "Goodbye, Grandma. I told you it'd be all right. See you soon." "Hurry, hurry, hurry," whispered my feet as I ran. "Hurry, hurry, hurry," whispered the wind as I lifted away from the towering ships. "Now, now, now," whispered my heart as I turned back from a safe distance, my skirts whipped by the rising wind, my hair lashing across my face. The 6 slender ships pointing at the sky were like silver needles against the rolling black clouds. Suddenly there were only 5, then 4, then 3. Before I could blink the tears from my eyes, the rest were gone, and the ground where they had stood flowed back on itself and crackled with cooling. The fingers of the music drew me back into the house. I breathed deeply of the dear, familiar odors. I straightened the branch of the scarlet leaves that had slipped awry in the blue vase. I steadied myself against a sudden shifting under my feet, and my shield activated as hail spattered briefly through the window. I looked out, filled with a great peace, to the swell of browning hills, to the upward reach of snow-whitened mountains, to the brilliant, huddled clumps of trees sowing their leaves on the icy wind. My home, I whispered, folding my heart around it all, knowing what my terror and lostness would have been had I stayed behind without the call. With a sigh, I went out to the kitchen and counted the 4 rosy eggs in the green dish. I fingered the stove into flame, and lifting one of the eggs, cracked it briskly against the pan. That night there were no stars, but the heavy rolls of clouds were lighted with fitful lightnings, and somewhere far over the horizon the molten heart of a mountain range was crimson and orange against the night. I lay on my bed, letting the weakness wash over me, a tide that would soon bear me away. The soul is a lonely voyager at any time, but the knowledge that I was the last person in a dying world was like a weight crushing me. I was struggling against the feeling when I caught a clear, distinct call. "Grandma? Simon!" My lips moved to his name. "We're all fine, Grandma, and I just saw Eve with 2 children of her own, so they will make it to a new home." "Oh, Simon, I'm so glad you told me." I clutched my bed as it rocked and twisted. I heard stones falling from the garden wall. Then one wall of my room dissolved into dust that glowed redly before it settled. "Things are a little untidy here," I said. "I must get out another blanket. It's a little drafty, too." "You'll be all right, Grandma," Simon's thought came warmly. "Will you wait for me when you get other side?" "If I can," I promised. "Good night, Grandma," said Simon. "Good night, Simon." I cradled my face on my dusty pillow. Good night. Interlude, Mark and Maris 2.
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2: And you, we're a little too loud, but that's okay.
5: I'm sorry.
2: Anyway, we are going to be playing some more music for you. Mm-hmm. I was so totally into that that last thing there.
5: Right.
2: Let's see what we've got here. Got these 2 things, which I need to delete because we don't need those right now. And that one. Do do do do do, and I'll have to get some more music to go in here pretty soon. But we can do that. Yes, we can. Let's see what I have left here. Okay. We got a couple more songs before we have to find some other things. So we've got some more C.W. McCall here.
5: Uh-huh. And then we'll call somebody else.
2: Right.

Well, I had 2 weeks vacation coming, so I thought I'd drive down to Florida, spend some time with an old friend, date a few girls, make a few parties, and just kind of live it up again. So I packed up my car, and then I called my mom in Tennessee and told her what I planned to do. She said, "Son, are you coming by?" And I said, "Mom, I'm really pushed for time, but I'll see you in a week or two." And I was driving through this little town in Georgia when I remembered, today's Mama's birthday. Well, I thought I'll just stop and wire some flowers. Shouldn't take too long, then I'll be on my way. So I walked in a flower shop, and the first thing I saw was this little boy with his eyes full of tears. I said, "What's wrong, son?" He said, "Mama loves roses, and today's her birthday, and I haven't seen her in almost

He said, I live with Grandma now, but I promised Mama some roses, cause I talk to her all the time. I wanted to give her 5, cause that's how old I am. But the lady said I couldn't buy them with just a dime. Well, a little fella's story kind of touched my heart, so I told the lady to give him what he wanted and charge it to me. Then I told her I needed to wire 12 roses to my mama up in Chapel Hill, Tennessee. I looked around and the little boy was gone, but all of a sudden the door flew open and he come running back in. He said, Mister, I forgot to thank you for the roses. He smiled and shook my hand and ran back out again. Well, I started on out of town, and I was feeling real proud of myself for thinking of my mama and really caring. When I looked out the window and I saw that same little boy kneeling by a grave in an old cemetery. I stopped my car and walked over to where the little boy was kneeling down, and he smiled up at me and said, this is where my mama stays. She says she sure does thank you for these pretty roses. Well, that's when I had to walk away. And I drove straight back to that flower shop and I said, lady, have you sent those flowers to Tennessee? She said, no, not yet. I said, well, never mind. I'll just take them back with me.

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His daddy made the whiskey, son, he drove the load. When his engine roared, they called the highway Thunder Road. Sometimes into Asheville, sometimes Memphis town, the revenuers chased him, but they couldn't run him down. Each time they thought they had him, his engine would explode. He'd go by like they were standing still on Thunder Road.

0: The devil's thirst. The law they swore they'd get him, but the devil got him first. On the 1st of April, 1954, the federal man sent word he'd better make his run no more. He said 200 agents were covering the state. Whichever road he tried to take, he'd get him sure his fate. Son, his daddy told him, make this run your last. Your tank is filled with 100 proof. You're all tuned up and gassed. Now don't take any chances. If you can't get through, I'd rather have you back again than pull that Mountain Dew.
1: And there was thunder, thunder over Thunder Road.
0: Thunder was his engine and white lightning was his load.
1: And there was
0: moonshine, moonshine to quench the devil's thirst. The law they swore they'd get him, but the devil got him first. Roaring out of Harlan, revving up his mill, he shot the gap at Cumberland and screamed by Maynardville. With G-Man on his taillight, rode

0: thunder was his engine, and white lightning was his load.
1: And there was moonshine, moonshine, quenched the devil's thirst.
0: The law, they never got him, 'cause the devil got him first. Law, they

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There's a place called Mako Station, that's where this story was begun. In 1867, they say a locomotive engineer, whose name was Joe Baldwin, died in a train wreck here.

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There's a ghostly light that appears at night like a halo in the sky.

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0: Many and uncanny are the things I have seen in this world. In the foreboding tundra far beyond my lands, where the sky comes to awful life with the shimmering of ions charged by far-off stars, I have watched an old woman, shriveled with terrible wisdom, strike the bare trunk of a tree with an axe until blood flowed from it, and then boil that blood into a sinister delicacy for the tables of kings. I have traveled many miles west to the hills of blackness, and looked upon the towering alabaster faces of the ancients who ruled this land, their stoic and silent visages hewn unnaturally from the living rock. I have seen patchwork kingdoms ruled by vermin, and living heads in boxes inciting brother against brother. But naught of this has prepared me for the wonders and trials of my new existence, to which I took vows of dedication, devotion, and adoration, but which has resulted in geases, both passive and active, I did not anticipate. Before all others, one particular obligation tasks my very soul. You must understand, first and foremost, that this was a duty for which I felt neither desire nor qualification. But it was pressed upon me, by that matron of the house wherein I resided, with a stern reminder that, on a basic level, I was at least partly responsible for the situation. I could not argue with this fact. It had necessarily been ascertained with my very blood and genetic matter by a local laboratory often beset by protesters of the most vehement sort. What was I to do? I edged open the door of the darkened chamber with trepidation. The stench of human effluvia was overpowering. The light from the portal fell upon a raised cage of ancient wood, not quite square, and decorated with icons of some lost tribe that worshipped beasts. The sigils celebrated the gluttony of the bear, the wild and uncontrollable fury of the tiger, the fatalism and endurance of the donkey, the inscrutable yet impractical wisdom of the owl, the smug quickness of the rabbit. The metallic rim of the construct glinted as if angered that illumination had touched it. Suddenly a cry erupted from the miniature prison, and I perceived a thrashing and a shuddering within. Swallowing terror as best I could, I peered over the rim of the cage. There it lay. Approximately 2 feet long from end to end it was, with a disproportionately large skull and flaccid, powerless limbs. Its pallid flesh was utterly without hair. Its eyes were huge and unfocused, and it appeared plump, as if recently fed to satiation. God in heaven! Could I have truly caused this creature to emerge from nothingness into full being? No matter. My task lay before me. As I had been instructed, I laid a square of clean cotton cloth, nearly as long as the creature itself, just so upon the nearby table. The cloth I anointed with a whitish powder, intending to subdue the reek of the creature and soothe its raw and uncalloused flesh. Easy enough so far, but the true challenge lay in the next step. I took a breath, made my peace with the uncaring universe, reached into the very cage itself, and lifted the nearly inert creature in my sweating, unsteady hands. It immediately began to writhe, as if sensing my doubt, and abruptly it emitted a wail I shall take to my grave. Ah, God, it mewed so! The walls rang with its incessant shrieks, both piteously high and yet somehow guttural, and my eardrums nearly burst, and my nerve nearly failed me. But it was clutching at me now, trying to find purchase in my flesh with its newly forming talons, and I had no choice but to persevere. Fortunately, I had been given some rudimentary instructions on how to deal with the creature's outbursts. Several strokes of my hand along its spine, as if I were hypnotizing a crocodile in the manner of the Bahia tribe in the jungles of Anjur, and numerous repetitions of the words of power I had been taught, Tura-lura-lura, Tura-lura-lay, and the creature grew somewhat calmer, though still its eyes were puffed with what alien emotion I could not guess. But now my nostrils were assailed anew by the reek of the thing. I had remembered too late the cotton cloth it yet wore, once immaculate and wholesome, but now tainted and befouled beyond retribution. The cloth I was to replace. For a moment I lost all hope, but then I espied a receptacle nearby, strongly constructed and cunningly sealed, which could be for no other substance than this blighted fabric. I lay the creature on the table next to, not on, the prepared linen, and carefully opened the clasp which fastened the old cloth in place. I was not prepared for the corrupt vapors which wafted over me as I unfolded it, but the end was in sight. I grasped the creature by its legs, lifting just enough to draw the grim fabric from beneath it. Into the appointed scuttle I dismissed that besmirched linen at once, taking care not to touch and thus taint anything else with its foulness. At length, I was able to crudely wrap the freshly prepared cloth around its nether regions. This I affixed in place with the clasp, which I now noticed was a cunningly constructed locking needle of the purest steel. It did not seem to have any discernible ill effect upon the creature, but I felt safer for having the cold iron between it and me. Gingerly, so as not to rouse its keening once more, I returned the creature to its holding pen. It did not seem to mind its imprisonment, however, but gurgled happily, and then arranged itself for sleep with a countenance so trusting that my heart suddenly went out to it, and my hand started forward of its own accord to stroke the creature's brow. At that very moment, I remembered myself and what I had done, and I stared at my traitorous hand for a long moment before fleeing the chamber altogether, dreading the inevitable time that, once more, the task should fall upon my troubled soul.
1: Hello? I'm a truck. You've heard songs about truck drivers many times.

Well, there he sits in that plate, drinking coffee and telling lies. Probably telling them how he topped that hill 10 miles back. He ought to tell them how he missed a gear and that Volkswagen bus full of hippies passed us like I was sitting up on Jack. Or how we took that curve over on 66.

Quarles trucks. Look at him sipping coffee and flirting with that waitress. And what do you think he left me? That's right, next to a cattle truck. Why couldn't he have put me next to that little pink Mac sitting over there? Gosh, she's got pretty mud flaps. And talk about stacked, they're both chromed. Well, he'll be coming out in a minute, and he'll get that bar, and he'll go around and beat on my tires. You know, for 2 pints of diesel, I'd have a flat on the inside dual. Ha, that fix him. I never did like the way he drives anyhow. Thinks he's God's gift to waitresses. He never gives them a tip. Well, I know what he's gonna do now. He's gonna take out that tape cartridge of Buck Owens and play it again. I don't know why you don't get a Merle Haggard tape.

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down this crevice, about a mile down that sea. I look down and I see this red thing below us coming up real fast, and it's our reflection, this little pool of water about 6 feet wide and 1 foot deep.

0: Well, all right. 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
1: And KWQQ Farmington.
0: Right. Now let's get back to the music.

The highways that wind and wander over mountains and valleys, deserts and plains. I guess I've drove about all of them. 'Cause for the past 25 years now, the cab of a truck has been my home. And it'd be kind of hard for me to settle down and not be on the go. Well, I remember the first truck I drove. I was so proud I could hardly wait to get home to show my wife and little boy. And my little boy was so excited like when he saw his first snow. And he wasn't old enough to say too many words. He just kept hollering, "Giddy up, go, Daddy. Giddy up, go." So that's what I named the old truck. Giddy up, go. Oh, things wasn't too bad. Of course, I was gone a lot. And after about 6 years, I got home one day and found my wife and little boy gone. I couldn't find out what happened. Nobody seemed to know. So from that day on, it's been me and old Giddy Up Go. I've made a lot of friends at all the truck stops, and some of them would kid me about my little sign. Of course, they knew where I got the name, 'cause I told them about that little boy of mine, and how his first word about the truck was, "Giddy up, go." Today I was barreling down old 66 when up beside me pulled a brand new diesel rig, both stacks blowing black coal. And as he pulled around and back in front of me, a big lump came in my throat. And my eyes watered like I had a bad old cold. A little sign on the back of the truck that read, "Giddy up, go." Well, I pushed old Giddy up and stayed right on him until the next truck stop where he'd pulled up. I waited till he went in and I offered to buy him a cup. Well, we got to talking shop, and I said, "How did you come by the name on your truck, Giddy Up Go?" Well, he said, "I got it from my pop. Dad used to drive a truck. That's what Mom talked about a lot. You see, I lost Mom when I was just past 16, and I lost all track of Pop. Mom said he got the name from me." I shook his hand and told him that I had something I wanted him to see. I took him out to the old truck and brushed off some of the dirt so the name would show. And his eyes got big and bright as he read, "Giddy up, go." Oh, we had a lot of things to talk about, and buddy, I felt like a king. And now we've just pulled back on old 66, and he handled that rig better than any gear jammer that I'd ever seen. Well, now the lines on the highway have got a much brighter glow as we go roaring down the road and me staring at a little sign that reads, "Giddy up, go."

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1: Hello.

0: 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I'm sorry. WTNDLP Macomb.
1: WQNA Springfield.
0: RFD.
1: And KWQQ Farmington.
0: Yes.
1: And we're down to the final hour here of this particular show.
0: Yep. I have a song I want to play.
1: Okay. So, you want me to... You got it set up?
0: Yeah.
1: Okay. I should be able to turn it up. Go ahead.
0: Okay. This is the first song for Pride Month, I guess you'd say.
1: And it does have a hum. I don't know why. I don't hear anything. Okay, he's going to fix it. I'm turning the volume down while he's fixing it. Try it. You should be able to...

I'm growing in 1,000 directions at once. I'm restless, I'm never still. I'm always on the prod. I'm big and yet I'm small. I'm short and then I'm tall. Still the sharpest eye can't see me moving on the sod.

0: Darius Rucker. And we're going to have Larry Heberlin take us out.
1: Alrighty. We'll see you next week, folks.

0: first song I heard by Larry Heberlin, and it was not easy to find.
1: That's true. And this is WTNDLP Macomb,
0: WQNA Springfield,
1: RFD,
0: and KWQQ Farmington.
1: And we'll see you next week.
0: Yes,
1: indeed. Have a good night, everybody.
0: Also, 2 o'clock Central, Monday through Friday.
1: That's right. Have fun.
0: Bye, all.
1: Bye.

Roger Powell. Well, welcome all ye to our second Waldorf show, and also, oh, it's lovely. Am I a junior pilot now? Space cowboy? We'd like also to welcome the listening audience of KSAN, your favorite radio station. Has not yet fallen to the disco format. We'd like to do a... This is the only flower left in San Francisco. Everyone else has bought them all. Is wearing them in their hair. We'd like to do a song off of Faithful.

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And a powerful ally it is. 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

0: ladies up off this too, man. 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You know, your floor squeaks, you know. You know what I mean? Can you hear me?
1: Yeah.
0: Let's go.

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0: Sheffield live in England. This is Democracy Now!
1: Water bankruptcy, just like financial bankruptcy, explains the situation where we are suffering from insolvency, meaning that the amount of water used is far more than the rate of renewal or the income that nature gives us.
0: The environmental cost of artificial intelligence, carbon, water, and land footprints. That's the title of a new UN report. We'll speak with one of the scientists who wrote it, Paveh Madani. We'll also talk to him about the U.S. bombing of Iran's reservoirs. Then to one of New York's most iconic universities, the New School, founded as a haven for anti-Nazi, anti-fascist intellectuals.
2: The New School University, where I teach, recently forced out or laid off dozens of full-time faculty, including tenured professors, as part of a severe austerity program that threatens the historic legacy of the New School and should be a warning to professors everywhere.
0: We'll be joined by tenured New School historian Jeremy Varon, who's been forced to take early retirement. And then Hell's Army, a new documentary on the Wagner Group and the rise of mercenary armies.
3: So Wagner was there to defend the city.
4: Oh, oui, les Wagner sont allés derrière eux. Ils ont des hélicoptères, des blindés.
5: Yes, Wagner was there. They had helicopters, tanks.
4: Ils ont bien massacré.
5: They did a good job of massacring them.
4: C'est pas facile, hein? La guerre, c'est pas bon. La guerre, c'est pas bon.
5: War is not good. War is not good, is it? But I tell you, Wagner, they are very strong.
0: We'll speak to the film's director, Rick Rowley. It's premiering today at DC Docs in Washington, then headed here to the Sheffield Dockfest. All that and more coming up. Welcome to Democracy Now!, democracynow.org, The War and Peace Report. I'm Amy Goodman. President Trump's claiming a deal's been reached to end the war with Iran, but Iranian officials say nothing has been finalized yet. Trump made the announcement on Thursday following 2 days of strikes and after threatening to take Kharg Island, a key Iranian oil hub. Trump spoke at the White House on Thursday.
6: We just made a great settlement of the war with Iran, and we're going to be subject to finalization of documents. We should get done over the next few days.
0: Trump went on to say a signing ceremony could be held in Europe in the coming days. A spokesperson for Iran's foreign ministry said the text of a deal is mostly finalized, but also said the U.S. keeps, quote, changing their positions, unquote. Israeli Prime Minister Benjamin Netanyahu's office said Israel was not party to any new U.S.-Iran agreement. On Thursday, forces struck another commercial tanker in the Gulf of Oman in the third U.S. attack on a boat in the region this week. Oman's military led efforts to rescue the sailors. India's condemned the strikes, which have all targeted ships with crews from India. Three Indian sailors died in one of the strikes. U.S. Central Command claimed the three boats were targeted for violating the U.S. blockade of Iran and for failing to comply with U.S. orders. In India, the father of one of the sailors killed called for his son's body to be returned home.
7: I only have one demand, that the mortal remains of my son be brought back. I want to know about his last moments. Was he provided rescue help or not? What were the circumstances that led to the death of three crew members of our country? All others were rescued. Why not them?
0: Elon Musk is poised to become the world's first trillionaire when his rocket company SpaceX makes its debut on Wall Street today in the largest IPO in history. The company says it's selling over 555 million shares at a price of $135 a share. Musk claims his company is worth over $1.7 trillion. Democratic Senator Elizabeth Warren's written to the Securities and Exchange Commission asking for the agency to investigate the SpaceX stock sale. She said, quote, this is shaping up to be the most rigged IPO in American history, unquote. Meanwhile, environmental and conservation groups have filed a federal lawsuit seeking to block a land swap that would give SpaceX more than 700 acres of a national wildlife refuge in South Texas. This is Becca Hinojosa of the South Texas Environmental Justice Network.
8: SpaceX getting more money means the rocket facility getting larger, creating more damages to poor people's homes, dumping more pollution into the environment, onto our beach. The SpaceX IPO means a bigger environmental disaster for this South Texas community.
0: President Trump said Thursday he's nominating Jay Clayton to be the next director of national intelligence to oversee the nation's 18 intelligence agencies. Clayton's U.S. attorney for the Southern District of New York and former chair of the Securities and Exchange Commission. Trump had faced bipartisan criticism for his decision last week to name MAGA loyalist Bill Pulte as acting director of national intelligence after Tulsi Gabbard announced she was resigning. To show opposition to Pulte, a bipartisan group of House lawmakers voted Thursday against a short-term extension of Section 702 of the Foreign Intelligence Surveillance Act, known as FISA. The provision is set to expire today. Many expressed fear Pulte would use the provision to gather intelligence to target critics of Trump. Trump's new pick to be intelligence chief, Jay Clayton, has faced criticism as U.S. attorney over his handling of the unsealing of grand jury materials, records related to Jeffrey Epstein. The family of the Palestinian doctor Hussam Abu Safia say they fear he's being tortured in Israeli detention after the doctor appeared by video link at an Israeli Supreme Court hearing in Jerusalem. One of the doctor's sons, Ilyas Abu Safia, told Al Jazeera, quote, "We did not only see the face of a father we have missed for many long months. We saw the marks of torture, pain, and exhaustion clearly etched on his face," unquote. Dr. Hussam Abu Safia has been detained without charge for over 500 days. Prior to his detention, Dr. Abu Safia had served as a pediatrician and director of the Kamel Edwan Hospital in northern Gaza. His lawyer, Nasser Odeh, spoke after Wednesday's hearing.
9: The doctor explained to us and also to the court that he is still suffering from severe back pain and neck pain as a result of an assault he suffered during his transfer 2 months ago from Nafa prison to Negev prison. He has not received treatment yet and needs medical follow-up due to chronic illnesses. He is experiencing vision problems due to the confiscation of his eyeglasses, which he has not yet received. Also, we continue to see signs of skin diseases that were on the doctor's hands and are widespread in the political prisoners sections within Israeli prisons. These diseases have spread significantly and as a result of medical negligence.
0: The Trump administration has issued fresh sanctions on Cuba's oil and gas company as the island already faces a near total fuel and naval blockade and worsening humanitarian crisis. U.S. Secretary of State Marco Rubio made the announcement Thursday, claiming without evidence that Cuban officials, quote, resell countless barrels of scarce energy on the secondary market, hoarding energy supplies for its military, unquote. In response, Cuba's Foreign Affairs Minister Bruno Rodriguez said on social media, quote, "The U.S. Secretary of State, driven by vindictive sentiments of the elitist clique that propelled his political career, is now further tightening the blockade. To justify this, he doesn't resort to excuses prepared by his State Department, but rather to the usual vulgar lies," he said. Here in Britain, Prime Minister Keir Starmer is facing a growing political crisis. On Thursday, Britain's Defense Secretary John Healey and Armed Forces Minister Al Carnes resigned, accusing Starmer of failing to invest enough money in the military. This comes as Starmer faces pressure to shift government spending from welfare to warfare. Protests continue in Albania with thousands of people taking to the streets of the capital, Tirana, demanding the resignation of Prime Minister Edi Rama over the development of a massive resort linked to Jared Kushner, President Trump's son-in-law. The multi-billion-dollar project would turn an abandoned Soviet weapons base known as Sazan into a luxury island resort. Protesters held signs that read, Albania is not for sale.
10: The government is corrupted. The opposition is corrupted. They're in this together, so we hope we can reach something. It's the first time that the protest is at this scale. It's the first time that no political party is included. So we are very happy to be here, and we hope we can achieve something.
0: Pope Leo has appealed to world leaders to treat migrants more humanely. During a trip to the Canary Islands, he threw a wreath of flowers into the waves to remember those he called our brothers and sisters who had died while trying to reach the shores of Europe.
11: We cannot grow accustomed to counting the dead. Human dignity has no passport and does not lose its value when crossing a border. May history not accuse us of turning the pain of those who suffer into a common sight along our shores. Today, here by the sea, every individual that arrives asks us what remains of our humanity. Sooner or later, it will be known whether we protected life or whether we yielded to indifference.
0: Many migrants who'd fled to Spain's Canary Islands praised Pope Leo's trip. Sankun Kamara is a migrant from Guinea.
12: It gives you hope. The Pope came for the migrants. I'm one of them, so I'm happy to see the Pope. Maybe he can solve the migrants' problems.
0: In New Jersey, immigrant rights advocates say dozens of women detained at the Newark ICE jail known as Delaney Hall have joined an ongoing hunger and labor strike that's in its third week. Among their demands is for the jail to fire a female guard accused of sexually assaulting at least 10 immigrant women. The initial hunger and labor strike began May 22nd, led by an estimated 300 prisoners. In retaliation, activists say most of the hunger strikers have been transferred out of Delaney Hall and sent to other ICE jails in recent days. Delaney Hall is run by the for-profit company Geo Group. In related news, the Jersey City Council has unanimously approved a resolution to divest from Citizens Bank as calls to boycott the bank grow over its financing of Geo Group and CoreCivic, two of the nation's largest private operators of ICE jails. To see more on our coverage of Citizens Bank, you can go to democracynow.org. The State Department's reportedly opened an investigation into the Iranian-born political analyst Trita Parsi in a move that could result in him being deported. This according to the online media outlet The Free Press. Parsi, who holds a green card, has lived in the United States for 25 years. He co-founded the Quincy Institute for Responsible Statecraft and the National Iranian American Council. In recent months, Parsi's been a leading critic of Trump's war in Iran and has appeared on numerous media outlets, including Democracy Now! To see our interviews with him, go to democracynow.org. The FIFA World Cup kicked off Thursday with the opening match play between Mexico and South Africa at the iconic Estadio Azteca, the Aztec Stadium in Mexico City. Protests have continued against FIFA over its complicity with Trump's policies and exorbitant ticket prices that have made matches inaccessible to most fans. FIFA has also faced backlash after Haiti's qualifying team was forced to change the design of its World Cup jersey when it was deemed too political by FIFA. The front of the jersey originally included a depiction of Haiti's final revolutionary battle for independence in 1803. And in a victory for housing rights in New York City, a landlord that owns about 5,000 apartments has agreed to waive millions of dollars in back rent after Mayor Zoran Mamdani took action on behalf of thousands of tenants. Summit Properties purchased 93 buildings from bankrupt owner Pinnacle Group in March. Many of the tenants said they had for years refused to pay rent to Pinnacle Group over unsafe living conditions in their buildings. Mayor Mamdani said the landlord was responsible for, quote, more than 5,000 housing violations and 14,000 complaints, unquote. Affordable housing and tenants' rights have been at the center of Mamdani's agenda. And those are some of the headlines. This is Democracy Now!, democracynow.org, The War and Peace Report. I'm Amy Goodman. We are broadcasting from Sheffield Live Community Television and Radio in Sheffield, England, from the same building as the Sheffield Docs Fest, where Steal the Story, Please, the documentary about Democracy Now!, is premiering here. It moves on to Docs Ireland, will be in Belfast next week. We begin today's show with how the AI race is impacting the environment as big tech companies like Amazon, Google, Meta, and Microsoft, along with other AI players and governments, are racing to build the massive data centers that power artificial intelligence. We hear a lot about what AI technology might mean for society and much less about what this global infrastructure looks like as a material system with measurable environmental impacts. A new investigation by UN scientists aims to change that. The report warns AI's water use in 2030 will match the needs of 1.3 billion people, while its power use will be triple that of Pakistan, Bangladesh, and Nigeria combined, countries with a combined population of 650 million. Already in 2025, global data centers consumed an estimated 448 terawatt hours of electricity. If treated as a nation, they would have been the world's 11th largest electricity consumer, behind France and ahead of Saudi Arabia. The report also frames this as an environmental justice issue. 90% of AI computing is concentrated in the U.S. and China, while the rest of the world, as well as communities within those countries, disproportionately bear the cost. Minerals extraction, e-waste, water shortages, and more. The investigation was conducted by the United Nations University Institute for Water, Environment, and Health. It's titled Environmental Cost of AI's Energy Use, Carbon, Water, and Land Footprints. We're joined now by Kaveh Madani. He's the director of the Institute and a co-author on the report. He previously served as the deputy head of Iran's Department of Environment, and earlier this year was awarded the Stockholm Water Prize, often referred to as the Nobel of Water. Welcome back to Democracy Now!, Kaveh Madani. If you can start off by summarizing what you have found.
1: Thanks for having me, and thanks for your interest in this very important topic. So what we know is that we are facing the fourth industrial revolution that is changing our lifestyle, the way we work and we live. And when it comes to AI, most people understand AI as a digital technology, as a virtual thing, as something that is in the clouds and up, somewhere out there. What we tried to do in this report was to remind people that there's some physics to all of this, and there's a massive infrastructure and material supply chains that back this service or this innovation. And if we want to understand our impact, we have to think about that very long supply chain that starts with the extraction of critical minerals in the poor areas of the world, leads to the manufacturing of all the technologies and the hardware, then construction of the data centers and other infrastructure, then operations of that infrastructure that requires massive amounts of energy and has major footprints. And then at the end of the life cycle, we have to deal with the e-waste. In this particular report, we focus very much on the operations and the massive energy use of the operations, meaning that our day-to-day interactions with AI tools result in a lot of energy use. And producing energy, as we know, not only comes with carbon footprint, but as we remind in this report, also with water and land footprint and other ecological impacts that often we don't pay attention to, especially when we keep talking only about the carbon element. We wanted to remind people about those local impacts, what is happening. And then when you look at the numbers, you see massive massive numbers, major numbers, enormous use of energy, and that means that we have to deal with a major challenge. If we continue using AI in the way we are, and it seems that that would be the case, then we would need to satisfy the power hunger of AI. A lot of investments are happening in

0: a patient's life in the operating room with it as a doctor, or you can kill people with it as a murderer. The way we use AI would determine if this is going to be a good technology for humanity or not. And we say that we have to proactively manage things and think about those impacts if we want this revolution to be sustainable and fair.
1: I wanted to read you a statement by your colleague, the lead author of the report, Dr. Miriam Axel, who said, quote, "What surprised us most is how often the choices that look greenest from a carbon perspective end up worse for water or for land. If we keep judging AI sustainability by carbon alone, we might think that renewables make AI infrastructure clean, but that's solving one problem while creating other problems, often in places that didn't ask for it." Can you expand on this?
0: So, yes, the climate change discussions and discourse around the world is very much focused on carbon, and that's something very normal. But we have shown in our research in the past that some of the renewables, although they produce less carbon, when it comes to their water impact and land impact, they have massive, big water footprint. For example, biofuels on average are 70 to 400 times bigger in terms, you know, have a water footprint that is 70 to 400 times bigger than some traditional fossil fuel. So if we go to a greener choice or a carbon, you know, carbon less choice, it doesn't always mean that there are not other impacts. And we have to understand these trade-offs when we deal with them. Hydropower is another one that we sometimes brand as a clean energy, but we know that building a hydropower dam results in a lot of ecological footprint. Reservoirs also have high evaporation rates and lose a lot of water. So that means that they have high water footprint. So what we try to remind here is that, first of all, you have to choose the energy sources that are suitable for each community. Hydropower might work in Brazil or Canada or Norway, but it's not necessarily the best choice for California or Iran, where I come from. So that's something to keep in mind. But also, we have to pay attention to the fact that now we are adding more energy demand. Post-Paris Agreement, one of our challenges has been to decarbonize and reduce power consumption. So we keep adding renewables, but at the same time, we are increasing consumption. That means that we are not making progress. Decarbonization would be only successful if, at the same time that we are increasing demand, we also retire the fossil fuels that we rely on. That means that we have to produce more and more renewables, invest more and more in renewables, but also not every type of renewable, the renewables that are cleaner. And then think about where we are placing those, where the energy comes from, which community is suffering from the consequences. If you're planting, if you're placing a power plant or a data center in a region suffering from water shortage or water scarcity, where communities are struggling, where farmers and rural communities are struggling, when indigenous peoples are struggling, then you're imposing additional costs to those people. Normally, they're not the main beneficiary of the data centers. They're not the service users. They're not the investors. And what we are seeing around the world is there is a lot of interest from the private sector in this market, a lot of push for further development and the placements that are not based on the comprehensive thinking about all these impacts and consequences and what happens in the long run. In April, we also published a report about the critical minerals and the extraction of critical minerals, showing what is happening in Africa, showing what is happening in South America, where communities are suffering from the pollution. And essentially, we are seeing the reproduction of the oil extraction era. Critical minerals are the fuel of the 21st century. We are seeing a new form of, if you will, like an imperialism, where we keep extracting those resources. Those people don't have EVs, don't even have horses and donkeys, and we move their resources so I can drive my EV in North America and claim that we are contributing to a cleaner future. But

0: In a way, we are saving the future generations in the rich countries of the world at the expense of killing people in some poor communities of the world. This is very dark, but it's a reality. It doesn't mean that critical minerals are
1: very
0: bad.
1: Very quickly, what are you calling for, Kaveh Madani?
0: Further transparency, further thinking about these things, further taking responsibility along the supply chains. And we are saying there that it's not only the developers who have to make decisions, but governments also have responsibilities. And us, users, also can make can be less consumptive. We now have an AI consumerism that we should be worried about. We can use AI less and more responsibly.
1: And before we go, I wanted to switch gears to ask you a question about Iran. You are an Iranian-born scientist. You were one of the heads of the Department of the Environment there. The threats to the water reservoirs. On Wednesday, Iranian media reported U.S. military strikes hit drinking water reservoirs in the south of Iran, damaging at least two concrete tanks, cutting off water for tens of thousands of people. Your response to the mounting concerns over the long-term consequences of the war on human health, land and marine ecosystems and aquifers, as well as the war's impact on global warming.
0: I think what I'm worried about is mostly the normalization of targeting civil infrastructure as a part of a war. So you want to take out a government, different strategies are insufficient, and at some point you start attacking infrastructure and, you know, to paralyze your enemy. Who suffers from the consequences of this? The poor communities, the vulnerable communities. Now, we are seeing another incident in this war. This is not the first time, and we know this didn't only happen in Iran. The rest of the countries in the region also suffered from this. But in the case of Iran, this is another case where reservoirs or the water infrastructure in a poor community, in a rural community, gets targeted. Now, 10 villages lost their water supply. Two reservoirs got impacted. One of those tanks, the bigger one, had been recently actually developed and established. Who suffers from this? The civilians that you claim you want to rescue from that government. So they are the ones who have to bear the consequences. They are the ones who, even in normal times, are struggling with having access to clean water, and as a result of war, now they have to suffer further and further. This is just the short-term impacts. If you think about what happens as a result of all the emissions associated with the war, we are also, you know, going to pay the cost of that. If you think about how the economies would suffer, and when we know that the economies are in the resistance mode or in the inflation mode, they become more resources extractive, they become more polluting, then we know that the long-term consequences would be even more dire. What I'm happy about is that Iran this year has been very lucky, and nature has been much more generous than the politicians to the Iranians. So Iran has got a lot of rain this year, the rest of the region as well. But you know, that's a temporary relief. The long-term consequences would be severe, and we all have already seen that it's not only the infrastructure that is being targeted. Think about all the pollution, all these tankers that beyond being targeted, the oil spills in the Persian Gulf, the petrochemical facilities, infrastructure, the refineries that are getting targeted in the coastline. All of those impacts would be there. Pollution would be there. People are going to fish, eat the pollution. Everything would be there for a long, long time. Even if the President Donald Trump and Ayatollah Khamenei shake hands tomorrow, these consequences would be there for generations. They would not only impact the Iranians. These are transgenerational and transboundary.
1: I want to thank you very much for being with us from Toronto, Kaveh Madani, the director of the United Nations University Institute for Water, Environment and Health, previously served as deputy head of Iran's Department of Environment. He recently won the 2026 Stockholm Water Prize, often referred to as the Nobel of Water. Madani and his colleagues have just released a major United Nations report, which we'll link to, called The Environmental Cost of Artificial Intelligence, Carbon, Water, and Land Footprints. Go to democracynow.org. Coming up, the attack on higher education. We'll talk about the mass layoffs at the New School and efforts to deport outspoken Palestinian Columbia University graduate student Mohsen Madawi. Stay with us.

mine. Cause when we were younger, ran through the flowering trees, it's hard to remember the sunlight and breeze.

0: A Harbor for Hard Times by David Berkeley. This is Democracy Now!, democracynow.org, The War and Peace Report. I'm Amy Goodman, broadcasting from Sheffield Live in England, from the Sheffield Docksfest. We turn now to the troubled state of higher education in the United States. The Trump administration's now attempting to impose its views on academic scholarship in universities by rewriting the federal rules that govern all of higher education. Last month, the Office of Management and Budget issued a new rule requiring all federal grants undergo a review to ensure they, quote, demonstrably advance the president's policy priorities. The proposal could threaten scholarly research and teaching on race, immigration, gender studies, and history, as well as research in the sciences and health. Another rule proposed by the Education Department would require colleges to have, quote, intellectual diversity in order to receive federal funding. The pressure from the federal government comes at a time of private, nonprofit colleges turning to austerity measures to deal with their financial challenges and declining enrollments. Last week, one of New York's most iconic universities, the New School, which was founded as a haven for anti-fascist, anti-Nazi intellectuals, laid off 19 full-time faculty, 68 staff members as well, along with coerced voluntary separations and early retirements since last year, December. These mass firings constitute a major gutting of the New School's full-time faculty. For more, we go to Jeremy Varin, professor of history at the New School, where he's taught since 2008, and he's president of the New School chapter of the AAUP, that's the American Association of University Professors. He's been personally impacted by the recent firings, took a two-year early retirement package. He's the author of three books, including most recently, Our Grief is Not a Cry for War. Professor Varin, thanks for joining us. Explain what's happened at the New School and then put it into a national context.
1: Okay, so with its severe and reckless austerity, the New School has struck a blow against its own faculty and students, its proud progressive traditions, and professors everywhere. Facing budget deficits of disputed origin, it's trying to fire its way to a balanced budget, including by firing full-time faculty and tenured professors. For those who are fired, it's devastating, of course. Most are in the social sciences and humanities, where the New School earned its global reputation as a haven for dissident intellectuals and critical thought. It was a completely top-down process. Nobody asked to be fired. And to the last part of your question, it's a chilling message to all of academia. Nationwide, the last 2 years have seen nearly 300 program closures and faculty and staff firings. And we fear that the number will grow as universities act more and more like corporations, concerned above all with the bottom line. So we are a cautionary tale and also a very live struggle where we still have current demands.
0: So talk about what's happened, your colleagues and you yourself.
1: Yeah, well, you know, we were told that we're not only dispensable, but a liability because we simply, you know, cost too much. So for an entire year, they were threatening to fire people. They wouldn't say who, they wouldn't say by what criteria. Very afraid of being fired, I took a two-year phased retirement, and I'll retire at age 61 and have to figure out how to pay the bills and afford health care. Without a salary or a profession. And then what they're trying to do is save money by letting go of the most experienced, most highly compensated faculty, and then shifting teaching labor to part-time, contingent, precarious, and less well-compensated, you know, faculty. So it's a cost-saving move that irrevocably alters the meaning of a faculty and diminishes, I think, the strength and reputation of the New School. And again, this is a model that's being followed nationwide and will be more so in the future.
0: Universities, how do universities fire tenured faculty?
1: Right. So tenure, you know, is typically awarded after a rigorous and lengthy process of evaluation. It's commonly seen as lifetime employment. It is a fundamental guarantee of academic freedom. You don't want trustees or administrators or state legislators firing people based on what they teach and what they write. And yet the New School has declared tenure essentially meaningless. They claim that you can declare an academic program deficient or simply restructured and fire people at will. And then our big concern is that, you know, presidents everywhere are watching and will lustily follow the new school model, which is an easy way to cut costs by attacking your own workforce.
0: A recent article and Hechinger report in NPR cites a report from the Huron Consulting Group projecting 442 private nonprofit four-year colleges are at risk of closing or merging in the next decade. This is a quote from Peter Stokes, managing director of Huron, quote, "We have too many seats, we have too many classrooms, so over the coming 5 to 10 years, this shakeout is going to take place," unquote. Jeremy Varon, what is the Huron Consulting Group and what is its history at the new school?
1: I mean, it's one of these management consulting groups that advises, you know, companies of, you know, many varieties in downsizing, austerity, internal reorganization. And the new school has had a sort of on again, off again relationship with Huron. They were one player in the recent austerity that the new school executed. And, you know, the statistics they cite are chilling. It points to a major, major decline of the place of higher education within the broad American cultural landscape.
0: And can you talk as a historian about the history of the new school? I mean, back to its anti-fascist, anti-Nazi youths, German professors fleeing the Holocaust. What these cuts mean for the humanities and social sciences.
1: Right. So the new school was founded in 1919 in defense of free speech rights around World War I. In the interwar years, it was a safe harbor for dissident intellectuals persecuted by European fascism. In the decades since, it has had scholars in exile, and it's always tried to stand up for the underdog and the persecuted. And all over the world, Latin America, Europe, parts of Asia, it means something, and it signifies to the world freedom and resistance to authoritarian power. As you indicated, the recent cuts attack the humanities and social sciences. That's where a lot of the critical thinking occurs, you know, not exclusively. And we're afraid that the historic mission and legacy of the new school will be, you know, severely diminished. And we still attract free thinking students who want to participate in this glorious history and mythology. But the administration is making all these things about the new school less true. And then the great irony is that if this kind of austerity can happen at the new school, it can happen everywhere. So faculties all over the country need to be on guard. They need strong labor unions, AUP chapters, and strong coalitions of faculty, students, alumni, and parents.
0: Jeremy Varon, professor of history at the New School, where he's taught since 2008, president of New School chapter of the American Association of University Professors, has recently, as a result of the recent firings, took a 2-year early retirement package, author of 3 books, including Our Grief is Not a Cry for War. This is Democracy Now!, democracynow.org. I'm Amy Goodman. In other higher education news, we turn now to the latest news on the case of the Palestinian Columbia University graduate student and activist Mohsen Mahdawi. New legal filings show a federal immigration judge has sided with the Trump administration, ordering his deportation. Mohsen Mahdawi has filed an appeal backed by the ACLU. In February, another immigration judge dismissed his case, but it was reinstated after the Trump administration filed an appeal. In a statement, Mahdawi said, quote, "The administration is abusing immigration law to silence me for speaking the truth about Palestinian suffering and genocide," unquote. Mohsen Mahdawi is a green card holder who grew up in a refugee camp in the occupied West Bank, was arrested by ICE in Vermont in April of last year when he appeared for what he was told would be his U.S. citizenship interview. He spent more than 2 weeks in ICE custody before a judge demanded his release. He went then to New York and graduated from Columbia University and now is at SEPA. He's a graduate student there. For more, we're joined by Mohsen Mahdawi, who happens to be in Chicago at the moment. Mohsen, if you can talk about what your new strategy is for dealing with, have you gotten a deportation order?
2: First of all, thank you, Amy, for the interview, and it's a pleasure to be with you and with your audience. I want to talk about this case and what this case is really about. This is not just my case, but it is a driving to a deep question about the heart of this country that is related to the Constitution. And the question that is at stake, do we believe in the rule of law according to the Constitution, or do we believe in the rule of whoever is in power? And what the Trump administration has done with me and with other students, the crackdown on universities and weaponizing immigration laws, is unconstitutional. And my strategy now, after they have fired, after they fired the immigration judge who terminated my case and remanded the case, reactivated it, reinstated the deportation, and they deemed that I am deportable and they gave it to another judge, I decided to not apply for a relief because I'm going to cut to the core of this issue, which is an issue that is related to the First Amendment. Do I have, as a green card holder, as a lawful permanent resident for 12 years, never committed a crime, do I have the rights that actually the citizenship questionnaire that I get tested on states that I do, which is, do I have the right to free speech, freedom of assembly, and freedom of expression? And now the decision that I decided to do and to take, a difficult decision because I am going full scale technically without a backup plan, going directly to the First Circuit because I believe that what the Trump's administration has done is unconstitutional.
0: And so your next step, and again, have they given you a deportation order at this point?
2: Yes, they have given, they have issued a deportation order to a country that is not my country, to Jordan. And it's not surprising. I'm not going to get in details about this because we will be litigating this as well. But it's not surprising that this government that is denying me here the rights in this country and denying my people in Palestine their freedom and their dignity is also denying my connection to the land itself. Now, this deportation order is on hold because, again, we have appealed to the First Circuit, which is a federal court, and it will not be, there would not be action until there is a decision from the federal court on this issue, on this matter.
0: And Mohsen, finally, I want to ask you, I mean, I covered your graduation as an undergraduate from Columbia last year. I mean, when you came down the aisle after being released from an ICE jail after a judge's demand and order, I mean, the place erupted. You got a standing ovation. You're now a Columbia graduate student. Is Columbia coming to your defense?
2: Colombia has not issued any statements about this. They have not reached out to give any kind of support. I see the double standard in comparison to the student who was detained last by ICE and released within 24 hours. They have not stood up and they have not given or provided any support. But I have to say, Amy, this is, it's not only that Columbia students who gave up, they have supported me and the Columbia community and did a standing ovation. We're talking about the whole nation, the whole country that is now refusing to side with Israel and is objecting to giving military aid to Israel that has been conducting a genocide, ongoing genocide against my people, and America that has been providing the weapons for this genocide, providing the political coverage for it, and sustaining it not only, over the past 3 years, but this has been going on for more than 70 years. So the decision that, the situation is, I'm going to fight for what I believe in when I applied to become a citizen in this country, because I deeply believed in the promise of this constitution. And I believe that taking it to the First Circuit will cut to the core of this matter. Immigration courts have been weaponized. Immigration judges can be fired by the executive branch. And we've seen that in federal courts. It's designed by the Constitution, according to Alexander Hamilton, Federalist Papers, in 1878. And that's Article 78 as well. And it says that there has to be a separation between the executive and the judicial. Therefore, there was a design that federal judges cannot be fired, and they have to abide by the Constitution. That's why I'm taking my case to the First Circuit, and I believe that we will prevail in this, not only on my behalf, but on behalf of millions of people here who deserve to have equal rights, because the fight in Palestine and the fight here in America is interconnected, and it's about the dignity of all people and their equal rights.
0: Mahsa Madawi, I want to thank you for being with us. Columbia University graduate student detained over his outspoken support for Palestinian rights. We thank you for being with us, and we'll continue to follow your case. Up next, Hell's Army, a new documentary about the Wagner Group. We'll speak with its director, Rick Rowley, back in 20 seconds.

0: grow old.
1: Corners by Kasi Velaza. This is Democracy Now!, democracynow.org, the War and Peace Report. I'm Amy Goodman. As we turn now to the global rise of mercenary armies, in particular the Wagner Group, a Russian company founded by Yevgeny Prigozhin, which has employed as many as 50,000 fighters who have been active in Ukraine, Syria, increasingly across Africa. A new documentary by filmmaker Rick Rowley looks deeply at the Wagner Group and some of the journalists who exposed its activities. It's called Hell's Army. Let's start with a clip from the film in which a wealthy Central African businessman and politician discusses the Wagner Group's role in supporting the regime when rebel forces attack the capital city of Bangui in the Central African Republic in 2021. The clip begins with the dissident Russian reporter Katya Hakim.
2: Before leaving town, John is invited to meet a representative of the ruling regime, Fidel Guanjica, in his half-completed compound overlooking the capital.
3: Nine floors.
4: Nine floors.
5: It's a pyramid, huh?
3: It's a pyramid, no? I am the pharaoh of Bangui. It's the Guanjica dynasty. There it is.
5: Je suis le maître du monde.
3: I am the king of the world. Like Titanic.
4: Yes, like Titanic.
2: Guanjica says that the regime here had been on the brink of collapse before Wagner forces arrived to save the capital from a rebel attack.
4: So Wagner was there to defend the city.
3: Yes, Wagner was there. They had helicopters, tanks. They did a good job of massacring them.
5: C'est pas facile, hein? La guerre, c'est pas bon. La guerre, c'est pas bon.
3: War is not good. War is not good, is it? But I tell you, Wagner, they are very strong.
2: The ruling regime had embraced Wagner, and it had become something terrifying. Mercenary army that kept authoritarian regimes in power while it conquered oil fields and gold mines.
1: That was a clip from the new film Hell's Army, which is having its North American premiere this afternoon in Washington, D.C. Rick Rowley will then hop on a plane and come here to Sheffield Live to the Sheffield Doc Fest, where the film will premiere here. We're joined now by filmmaker Rick Rowley, Academy Award nominated four-time Emmy winning director, just won an Emmy for his film on HBO Max called Critical Incident, Death at the Border. And congratulations for that, Rick. I know you're going to be here in Sheffield very soon, but right now you're in D.C. Talk about Hell's Army.
6: So Hell's Army, I mean, I've been making films about war for most of my life. Because war reveals us. At its moral extremities, our deepest sicknesses become visible, not just as individuals, but as a culture. And so the return of mercenary armies to the battlefield after centuries of absence is more than just a change in military tactics. Democracies don't need mercenaries. They're what states turn to when war has become a tool of private greed. They debase soldiers and turn them into murderers. They debase the entire nation by the thugs and the gangsters who run it. And that's not only a problem in Russia. These processes, the rise of authoritarianism and oligarchy, we're seeing them right here in the United States and around the world. So this film is a warning sign of the horrors that lie ahead on this road. Authoritarianism and oligarchy are closing in all around us, but I still think that we can choose a kind of a different path.
1: And remind us what the Wagner Group is, who Yevgeny Prigozhin was, and his fiery demise in 2023.
6: Yeah, well, so I've been tracking mercenaries since 2004, when I first crossed paths with them in Iraq. In Blackwater there, which was exposed by the brilliant reporting of Jeremy Scahill, was an inspiration to the Russian Ministry of Defense to develop its own mercenary capability. But when Wagner emerged from the shadows first in Syria, it was clear that they'd realized an ideal, a terrifying ideal, that Blackwater and all of its descendants had failed to do. Wagner put 30,000 soldiers in the field at one time. They were larger than most of the armies in Europe. They're the first private company to conquer a European city in 500 years. And, you know, as you saw in that clip, in countries like the Central African Republic, they're propping up autocrats in order, and while they seize oil fields and gold mines. I mean, when war is turned into a tool of private greed, it's a business that is always looking for areas to expand, and it's a scourge that should have been banned from the battlefield centuries ago. So, Prigozhin's story and Wagner's story is incredible. It's like a parallel to the Hollywood film Scarface. Prigozhin was in a Soviet penal colony and was released into the chaos of post-Soviet St. Petersburg. He was a petty thug and a gangster who probably ran money laundering outfits, you know, casinos and restaurants linked to other figures in the underworld in St. Petersburg, who happened to cross paths with a rising star there, a former KGB agent named Vladimir Putin. And when Putin became president, Prigozhin became a billionaire. He was made a mini oligarch in charge of catering contracts for the state. But he really found his own, came into his own when the first Russian operations in Ukraine happened back in 2014. Then Wagner emerged as a mercenary that spread from there, first to Syria, then to several countries in Africa, and then came back to Ukraine during the full-scale invasion. He was Denis Korotkov, who's one of our main investigators and characters, and who has unprecedented, he was the first person to report of the existence of Wagner and has unprecedented access inside, looks on Prigozhin as sort of this pathetic figure. He's violent and vindictive, but he's also desperately eager to please Putin and his inner circle. But he was always just on the outside of it. Wagner was his chance to become a real player in the halls of power in the Kremlin. But he rose too high. And so other members of Putin's inner circle in the Ministry of Defense and the army saw a need to take over Wagner during the war in Ukraine. After their success in Bakhmut, they were going to turn Wagner into just another part of the Ministry of Defense apparatus. Prigozhin knew that was the end of his career and potentially a death sentence. So he staged one of the most insane uprisings in Russia since the fall of the Soviet Union. A column of tanks headed to Moscow. They shot down helicopters and planes. He called that off and ended up dying in a plane crash, or his body was discovered after a plane crash of a flight between Moscow and St. Petersburg. Very clearly, if not ordered, at least authorized by Putin. But the important thing here is...
1: And we just have a minute, Rick. Very, very quickly, we just have a minute. You followed two reporters in where Wagner Group operates now, how dangerous it is even to cover them.
6: Yeah, exactly. So Denis Korotkov, who's the first reporter to cover Wagner, he introduced us to Katya Hakim and to the whole team at the Dossier Center in the UK, an amazing group of investigators who gave us access to both the front lines, to leaked documents from inside and to insiders. During the course of investigating the Wagner Group, three of their colleagues were murdered in the Central African Republic. Trying to expose Wagner's presence near a Russian gold mine or a Wagner gold mine. So the stakes are incredibly high for them. This film began as chasing the world's most feared mercenary army around the world. But in the end, we realized that he could be killed. The leader of this army could be killed. But its model continues around the world. Oligarchs are turning to mercenary armies. And it's a scourge that needs to be stopped.
1: And we will continue to cover it. Rick Rowley, Academy Award nominated, 4-time Emmy winning director of the new film Hell's Army, having its North American premiere at DC Docs in Washington, D.C. Then coming here to Sheffield Live. Yes, we've been broadcasting from the studios of Sheffield Live and Sheffield Community Television Radio. Special thanks to Steve Buckley and Sangeeta Vasudev and to Jeff Williams and Abigail Turner. I'm here at Sheffield Live for the release of DC Docs, for the release of Steal a Story, please, and on to Belfast. I'm Amy Goodman. Thanks for joining us.

0: Gee, Ren, we're actually inside a radio station control room. 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I wonder what this one does.
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3: Boy, that's a lot of letters.
4: 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Yeah! Yeah! Yeah! Yeah! Yeah! Yeah! Yeah!

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What to do?

Ah!

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3: Boy, that's a lot of letters.
4: Yeah! Yeah! Yeah! Yeah! Yeah! Yeah! Yeah!

0: You ever met a man of good character where women are concerned?
1: Well, I haven't. I find the moment that a woman makes friends with me, she becomes jealous, exacting, suspicious, and a damn nuisance. And I find the moment that I make friends with a woman, I become selfish and tyrannical. So here I am, a confirmed old bachelor, and likely to remain so. Well, after all, Pickering, I'm an ordinary man who desires nothing more than just an ordinary chance to live exactly as he likes and do precisely what he wants. An average man of mine, of no eccentric whim, who likes to live his life free of strife, doing whatever he thinks is best for him. Well, just an ordinary man. But let a woman in your life, and your serenity is through. She'll redecorate your home from the cellar to the dome, then go on to the enthralling fun of overhauling you. Let a woman in your life, and you're up against a wall. Make a plan and you will find she has something else in mind. And so rather than do either, you do something else that neither likes at all. You want to talk of Keats or Milton. She only wants to talk of love. You go to see a play or ballet and spend it searching for her glove. Let a woman in your life and you invite eternal strife. Let them buy their wedding band for those anxious little hands. I'd be equally as willing for a dentist to be drilling than to ever let a woman in my life. I'm a very gentle man, even-tempered and good-natured, whom you never hear complain, who has the milk of human kindness by the quart in every vein. A patient man am I, down to my fingertips. The sort who never could, ever would, let an insulting remark escape his lips. A very gentle man. But let a woman in your life, and patience hasn't got a chance. She will beg you for advice, your reply will be concise, and she'll listen very nicely, then go out and do precisely what she wants. You are a man of grace and polish, never spoke above a hush. Now all at once you're using language that would make a sailor blush. Let a woman in your life, and you're plunging in a knife. Let the others of my sex tie the knot around their necks. I'd prefer a new edition of the Spanish Inquisition than to ever let a woman in my life. I'm a quiet living man who prefers to spend the evenings in the silence of his room, who likes an atmosphere as restful as an undiscovered tomb. A pensive man am I, of philosophic joys, who likes to meditate, contemplate, free from humanity's mad inhuman noise. Quiet living man. Let a woman in your life, and your sabbatical is through. In a line that never ends, come an army of her friends, come to jabber and to chatter and to tell her what the matter is with you. She'll have a booming, boisterous family who will descend on you en masse. She'll have a large Wagnerian mother with a voice that shatters glass. Let a woman in

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0: Hi, and welcome to Treasure Island Oldies on this Friday. 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Well, we're in Friday. We're at the end of the week. We're getting ready for your weekend. Not only that, but today is Vinyl Friday. Everything I'll play will be from a 45 starting now.
3: The

0: Tommy James and the Chantels on Treasure Island Oldies getting us underway on this Friday. This is Michael Godin. We also heard from the Ripcords with Here I Stand. And we started off the show today with the Nashville Teens, who were actually from Weybridge in Surrey, England. Nothing to do with Nashville. But they were calling themselves the Nashville Teens. And in 64, they had a huge hit record with that. The song was written by John D. Loudermilk, in fact. And he recorded it before them, Tobacco Road, getting us underway on this Vinyl Friday here on Treasure Island Oldies. Now, there is no extra charge for any ticks and pops you may hear.
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1: 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Music and memories through the

Jerry Wallace and Primrose Lane on Treasure Island Oldies. This is Michael Godin. It's so nice to play these final 45s for you. I mean, I've been building the library back up over the last year and a half, and I keep saying, oh, I don't need any more. Well, I don't need any more, but I've just ordered another 8 45s. Unreal. I'm going to have to build a new wing onto the studio. No kidding. It's Friday. It's Vinyl Friday on Treasure Island Oldies. John Cougar Mellencamp from 1982. This is number one. And Jack and Diane.

is on vinyl 45s Friday. That is Da Do Ron Ron. We also heard from Edwin Hawkins Singers with Melanie. And from 1970, that was Lay Down Candles in the Rain. It's the Friday edition of Treasure Island Oldies. And this is Michael Godin. Here's one I just love by Del Shannon.

great Dale Shannon, and hats off to Larry. A top five hit for him in 1961 on Treasure Island Oldies. I'm having fun watching all these 45s play for you here in the studio, and I hope you're enjoying them as well. Here's Sammy Turner now in Lavender Blue.

Sammy Turner and Lavender Blue, known as Dilly Dilly as well. This is Treasure Island Oldies. This is Michael Godin. Just a reminder for you that on the 21st of June, in a couple of weeks' time, it'll be the annual Father's Day special here on Treasure Island Oldies. And we'll start at 6 o'clock in Pacific Time, 7 Mountain, 8 Central, 9 Eastern, and 10 Atlantic on WTND in Macomb, Illinois. And we'll be with you as well all around the world on the broadcast partner network stations. The Father's Day special on Treasure Island Oldies live Sunday, June the 21st. Back when I was working in radio the first time, had a record career in the middle of all of that, I was working at a top 40 station, and I used, as the music director in afternoon drive, I would always get all the records, and I would listen to them in advance and decide what was going to go on the playlist, and did all kinds of things to do my research to find out audience response and record sales, etc. And I played the song by a group called Styx that was out of Chicago on an independent label called Wooden Nickel Records that RCA picked up for national distribution. Well, that was the last I ever heard of them. Now, in 1975, I ended up working at A&M Records in the fall of 75 for 11 years as the vice president of the Artist and Repertoire Department. And 2 years later, lo and behold, the group that I really liked out of Chicago ended up getting signed to A&M Records. Yes, indeed, we had a great run with Styx, multiple albums and hit singles. Here they are now with Come Sail Away and Treasure Island Oldies. Styx for you now.

Come Sail Away. That is Styx on Treasure Island Oldies. You know, I've got some fun pictures of me with the group when we did a platinum or a gold record presentation to them one night after a concert. It was a really, really lot of fun. And great guys, too. Styx, Come Sail Away on Treasure Island Oldies. This is Michael Godin, and we're with you on this Friday, along with Pat Benatar from 1980. 45? No, sounding so good. This is Pat Benatar, Heartbreaker on Treasure Island Oldies.

had a successful career in Toronto when he had big hit records like Brainwashed in the mid-1960s. Eventually, David Clayton Thomas left Toronto and went to New York City and became the lead singer of Blood, Sweat, and Tears. And what a masterful career they had. Top five in 1969, a gold record for Blood, Sweat, and Tears with David Clayton Thomas on the lead vocals and Al Kooper on keyboards, Spinning Wheel on Treasure Island Oldies. It's Michael Gonaz spinning 45s for you today. Here's the great Ray Charles.

Ray Charles and Hit the Road, Jack. This is Michael Green. Not hitting the road just yet. Still got quite a few songs to play for you on this Friday edition of the show. Originally recorded by Sam Cooke. Here's the version by The Animals.

0: Number one in 1959. It's a great Treasure Island Oldies Jukebox goal for Lloyd Price. That is Stagger Lee.
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Guilford and his orchestra wrapping up our Vinyl Friday today on Treasure Island Oldies and Wonderland by Night. Hope you have yourself a good weekend. Look forward to your company Sunday night right here on Treasure Island Oldies. Take good care. Bye for now.

0: And a good afternoon to everybody. I need to stop that. Okay, there we go. And I need to go over here. And I need to be on the other computer. Tom will be with us in just a few minutes. And this is WTND LP Macomb, WQNA Springfield, RFD and KWQQ Farmington. And this is our afternoon show for the, what is this, the 12th? I think it's the 12th of June. So we'll get Tom in here in a few minutes. We're going to start off with some... I did start the other thing. Yeah, I'm on our station. Oh, he hears it. Oh, that's good. He'll be here in a minute. He's already here, but I don't hear you. Hold on a minute. Okay, I need to find out why you're not here. Okay, so let me check. I'm not hearing your voice. It could be a matter of issue. Okay, I'm going to play some music, and before we get too far along, I'll get Tom on the air too. I don't know what's wrong yet, but I'll work on it. Catch you in a bit.
1: Everybody got.

Okay, we have 27 listeners on the net, so that's good. I don't know how many we have listening to the station directly, but there's probably 4 or 5 anyway. We're listening right now to Clarence Frogman Henry. We got a couple more of his, and we're going to hear some Dave Edmonds.

Okay, we are going to go to Dave Edmonds, and I don't know how much stuff, but I guess we'll be playing a song or two or three. And probably Deborah.

from Dave Edmonds. You seldom hear anywhere. I like him. He's good. Tom likes him too. I know that because he's told me that. Come on.

Dave Edmonds there with Born to Be With You. Now, I want to dedicate this next song to Debbie from the Y. Let me make sure I got it right here. This is Dave Edmonds. He should have had more hits than he did. I think he was just an incredibly good musician, can't talk, and singer. A lot of great stuff.

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Brian Sasson, straight out.

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0: Well, I guess we're a little bit early, but remember, we'll be back tonight at 7 o'clock Central Time, 6 Mountain, and 5 Pacific, and 8 Eastern, and 9, whatever that is, Atlantic. Yeah, that should take care of most of them. Bye, all. See y'all later.
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Vielen Dank. Thank you very much. 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Tack. Okay, sind hier ältere Fans der Genesis? Yes. Well, tonight being a little bit of a celebration of Genesis stuff, we're going to do some old songs now. Alte Stücke.

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0: Thank you very much.
1: You remember when you were in high school? And there was always some kid who thought it was real clever to yell out right in the middle of assembly or something like that. Just seeing if you remember, that's all. No comment.

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I

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0: Sheffield live in England, this is Democracy Now!
1: Water bankruptcy, just like financial bankruptcy, explains the situation where we are suffering from insolvency, meaning that the amount of water used is far more than the rate of renewal or the income that nature gives us.
0: The environmental cost of artificial intelligence, carbon, water, and land footprints. That's the title of a new UN report. We'll speak with one of the scientists who wrote it, Kaveh Madani. We'll also talk to him about the U.S. bombing of Iran's reservoirs. Then to one of New York's most iconic universities, the New School, founded as a haven for anti-Nazi, anti-fascist intellectuals.
2: The New School University, where I teach, recently forced out or laid off dozens of full-time faculty, including tenured professors, as part of a severe austerity program that threatens the historic legacy of the New School and should be a warning to professors everywhere.
0: We'll be joined by tenured New School historian Jeremy Varon, who's been forced to take early retirement. And then Hell's Army, a new documentary on the Wagner Group and the rise of mercenary armies.
3: So Wagner was there to defend the city.
4: Oh, oui, les Wagner sont allés derrière eux. Ils ont des hélicoptères, des blindés.
5: Yes, Wagner was there. They had helicopters, tanks.
4: Bien massacré.
5: They did a good job of massacring them.
4: C'est pas facile, hein? La guerre, c'est pas bon. La guerre, c'est pas bon.
5: War is not good. War is not good, is it? But I tell you, Wagner, they are very strong.
0: We'll speak to the film's director, Rick Rowley. It's premiering today at DC Docs in Washington, then headed here to the Sheffield Dockfest. All that and more coming up. Welcome to Democracy Now!, democracynow.org, The War and Peace Report. I'm Amy Goodman. President Trump's claiming a deal's been reached to end the war with Iran, but Iranian officials say nothing has been finalized yet. Trump made the announcement on Thursday following 2 days of strikes and after threatening to take Kharg Island, a key Iranian oil hub. Trump spoke at the White House on Thursday.
6: We just made a great settlement of the war with Iran, and we're going to be subject to finalization of documents. We should get done over the next few days.
0: Trump went on to say a signing ceremony could be held in Europe in the coming days. A spokesperson for Iran's foreign ministry said the text of a deal is mostly finalized, but also said the U.S. keeps, quote, changing their positions, unquote. Israeli Prime Minister Benjamin Netanyahu's office said Israel was not party to any new U.S.-Iran agreement. On Thursday, forces struck another commercial tanker in the Gulf of Oman in the third U.S. attack on a boat in the region this week. Oman's military led efforts to rescue the sailors. India's condemned the strikes, which have all targeted ships with crews from India. Three Indian sailors died in one of the strikes. U.S. Central Command claimed the three boats were targeted for violating the U.S. blockade of Iran and for failing to comply with U.S. orders. In India, the father of one of the sailors killed called for his son's body to be returned home.
7: I only have one demand, that the mortal remains of my son be brought back. I want to know about his last moments. Was he provided rescue help or not? What were the circumstances that led to the death of three crew members of our country? All others were rescued. Why not them?
0: Elon Musk is poised to become the world's first trillionaire when his rocket company SpaceX makes its debut on Wall Street today in the largest IPO in history. The company says it's selling over 555 million shares at a price of $135 a share. Musk claims his company is worth over $1.7 trillion. Democratic Senator Elizabeth Warren's written to the Securities and Exchange Commission asking for the agency to investigate the SpaceX stock sale. She said, quote, this is shaping up to be the most rigged IPO in American history, unquote. Meanwhile, environmental and conservation groups have filed a federal lawsuit seeking to block a land swap that would give SpaceX more than 700 acres of a national wildlife refuge in South Texas. This is Becca Hinojosa of the South Texas Environmental Justice Network.
8: SpaceX getting more money means the rocket facility getting larger, creating more damages to poor people's homes, dumping more pollution into the environment, onto our beach. The SpaceX IPO means a bigger environmental disaster for this South Texas community.
0: President Trump said Thursday he's nominating Jay Clayton to be the next director of national intelligence to oversee the nation's 18 intelligence agencies. Clayton's U.S. attorney for the Southern District of New York and former chair of the Securities and Exchange Commission. Trump had faced bipartisan criticism for his decision last week to name MAGA loyalist Bill Pulte as acting director of national intelligence after Tulsi Gabbard announced she was resigning. To show opposition to Pulte, a bipartisan group of House lawmakers voted Thursday against a short-term extension of Section 702 of the Foreign Intelligence Surveillance Act, known as FISA. The provision is set to expire today. Many expressed fear Pulte would use the provision to gather intelligence to target critics of Trump. Trump's new pick to be intelligence chief, Jay Clayton, has faced criticism as U.S. attorney over his handling of the unsealing of grand jury materials, records related to Jeffrey Epstein. The family of the Palestinian doctor Hussam Abu Safia say they fear he's being tortured in Israeli detention after the doctor appeared by video link at an Israeli Supreme Court hearing in Jerusalem. One of the doctor's sons, Ilyas Abu Safia, told Al Jazeera, quote, "We did not only see the face of a father we have missed for many long months. We saw the marks of torture, pain, and exhaustion clearly etched on his face," unquote. Dr. Hussam Abu Safia has been detained without charge for over 500 days. Prior to his detention, Dr. Abu Safia had served as a pediatrician and director of the Kamel Adwan Hospital in northern Gaza. His lawyer, Nasser Oda, spoke after Wednesday's hearing.
9: The doctor explained to us and also to the court that he is still suffering from severe back pain and neck pain as a result of an assault he suffered during his transfer 2 months ago from Nafa prison to Negev prison. He has not received treatment yet and needs medical follow-up due to chronic illnesses. He is experiencing vision problems due to the confiscation of his eyeglasses, which he has not yet received. Also, we continue to see signs of skin diseases that were on the doctor's hands and are widespread in the political prisoners sections within Israeli prisons. These diseases have spread significantly and as a result of medical negligence.
0: The Trump administration has issued fresh sanctions on Cuba's oil and gas company as the island already faces a near total fuel and naval blockade and worsening humanitarian crisis. U.S. Secretary of State Marco Rubio made the announcement Thursday, claiming without evidence that Cuban officials, quote, resell countless barrels of scarce energy on the secondary market, hoarding energy supplies for its military, unquote. In response, Cuba's Foreign Affairs Minister Bruno Rodriguez said on social media, quote, "The U.S. Secretary of State, driven by vindictive sentiments of the elitist clique that propelled his political career, is now further tightening the blockade. To justify this, he doesn't resort to excuses prepared by his State Department, but rather to the usual vulgar lies," he said. Here in Britain, Prime Minister Keir Starmer is facing a growing political crisis. On Thursday, Britain's Defense Secretary John Healey and Armed Forces Minister Al Carnes resigned, accusing Starmer of failing to invest enough money in the military. This comes as Starmer faces pressure to shift government spending from welfare to warfare. Protests continue in Albania with thousands of people taking to the streets of the capital, Tirana, demanding the resignation of Prime Minister Edi Rama over the development of a massive resort linked to Jared Kushner, President Trump's son-in-law. The multi-billion dollar project would turn an abandoned Soviet weapons base known as Sazan into a luxury island resort. Protesters held signs that read, Albania is not for sale.
10: The government is corrupted. The opposition is corrupted. They're in this together, so we hope we can reach something. It's the first time that the protest is at this scale. It's the first time that no political party is included. So we are very happy to be here, and we hope we can achieve something.
0: Pope Leo has appealed to world leaders to treat migrants more humanely. During a trip to the Canary Islands, he threw a wreath of flowers into the waves to remember those he called our brothers and sisters who had died while trying to reach the shores of Europe.
11: We cannot grow accustomed to counting the dead. Human dignity has no passport and does not lose its value when crossing a border. May history not accuse us of turning the pain of those who suffer into a common sight along our shores. Today, here by the sea, every individual that arrives asks us what remains of our humanity. Sooner or later, it will be known whether we protected life or whether we yielded to indifference.
0: Many migrants who'd fled to Spain's Canary Islands praised Pope Leo's trip. Sankun Kamara is a migrant from Guinea.
12: It gives you hope. The Pope came for the migrants. I'm one of them, so I'm happy to see the Pope. Maybe he can solve the migrants' problems.
0: In New Jersey, immigrant rights advocates say dozens of women detained at the Newark ICE jail known as Delaney Hall have joined an ongoing hunger and labor strike that's in its third week. Among their demands is for the jail to fire a female guard accused of sexually assaulting at least 10 immigrant women. The initial hunger and labor strike began May 22nd, led by an estimated 300 prisoners. In retaliation, activists say most of the hunger strikers have been transferred out of Delaney Hall and sent to other ICE jails in recent days. Delaney Hall is run by the for-profit company Geo Group. In related news, the Jersey City Council has unanimously approved a resolution to divest from Citizens Bank as calls to boycott the bank grow over its financing of Geo Group and CoreCivic, two of the nation's largest private operators of ICE jails. To see more on our coverage of Citizens Bank, you can go to democracynow.org. The State Department's reportedly opened an investigation into the Iranian-born political analyst Trita Parsi in a move that could result in him being deported. This according to the online media outlet The Free Press. Parsi, who holds a green card, has lived in the United States for 25 years. He co-founded the Quincy Institute for Responsible Statecraft and the National Iranian American Council. In recent months, Parsi's been a leading critic of Trump's war in Iran and has appeared on numerous media outlets, including Democracy Now! To see our interviews with him, go to democracynow.org. The FIFA World Cup kicked off Thursday with the opening match play between Mexico and South Africa at the iconic Estadio Azteca, the Aztec Stadium in Mexico City. Protests have continued against FIFA over its complicity with Trump's policies and exorbitant ticket prices that have made matches inaccessible to most fans. FIFA has also faced backlash after Haiti's qualifying team was forced to change the design of its World Cup jersey when it was deemed too political by FIFA. The front of the jersey originally included a depiction of Haiti's final revolutionary battle for independence in 1803. And in a victory for housing rights in New York City, a landlord that owns about 5,000 apartments has agreed to waive millions of dollars in back rent after Mayor Zoran Mamdani took action on behalf of thousands of tenants. Summit Properties purchased 93 buildings from bankrupt owner Pinnacle Group in March. Many of the tenants said they had for years refused to pay rent to Pinnacle Group over unsafe living conditions in their buildings. Mayor Mamdani said the landlord was responsible for, quote, more than 5,000 housing violations and 14,000 complaints, unquote. Affordable housing and tenants' rights have been at the center of Mamdani's agenda. And those are some of the headlines. This is Democracy Now!, democracynow.org, The War and Peace Report. I'm Amy Goodman. We are broadcasting from Sheffield Live Community Television and Radio in Sheffield, England, from the same building as the Sheffield Docs Fest, where Steal the Story, Please, the documentary about Democracy Now!, is premiering here. It moves on to Docs Ireland, will be in Belfast next week. We begin today's show with how the AI race is impacting the environment as big tech companies like Amazon, Google, Meta, and Microsoft, along with other AI players and governments, are racing to build the massive data centers that power artificial intelligence. We hear a lot about what AI technology might mean for society and much less about what this global infrastructure looks like as a material system with measurable environmental impacts. A new investigation by UN scientists aims to change that. The report warns AI's water use in 2030 will match the needs of 1.3 billion people, while its power use will be triple that of Pakistan, Bangladesh, and Nigeria combined, countries with a combined population of 650 million. Already in 2025, global data centers consumed an estimated 448 terawatt hours of electricity. If treated as a nation, they would have been the world's 11th largest electricity consumer, behind France and ahead of Saudi Arabia. The report also frames this as an environmental justice issue. 90% of AI computing is concentrated in the U.S. and China, while the rest of the world, as well as communities within those countries, disproportionately bear the cost. Minerals extraction, e-waste, water shortages, and more. The investigation was conducted by the United Nations University Institute for Water, Environment, and Health. It's titled Environmental Cost of AI's Energy Use, Carbon, Water, and Land Footprints. We're joined now by Kaveh Madani. He's the director of the Institute and a co-author on the report. He previously served as the deputy head of Iran's Department of Environment, and earlier this year was awarded the Stockholm Water Prize, often referred to as the Nobel of Water. Welcome back to Democracy Now!, Kaveh Madani. If you can start off by summarizing what you have found.
1: Thanks for having me, and thanks for your interest in this very important topic. So what we know is that we are facing the fourth industrial revolution that is changing our lifestyle, the way we work and we live. And when it comes to AI, most people understand AI as a digital technology, as a virtual thing, as something that is in the clouds and up, somewhere out there. What we tried to do in this report was to remind people that there's some physics to all of this, and there's a massive infrastructure and material supply chains that back this service or this innovation. And if we want to understand our impact, we have to think about that very long supply chain that starts with the extraction of critical minerals in the poor areas of the world, leads to the manufacturing of all the technologies and the hardware, then construction of the data centers and other infrastructure, then operations of that infrastructure that requires massive amounts of energy and has major footprints. And then at the end of the life cycle, we have to deal with the e-waste. In this particular report, we focus very much on the operations and the massive energy use of the operations, meaning that our day-to-day interactions with AI tools result in a lot of energy use. And producing energy, as we know, not only comes with carbon footprint, but as we remind in this report, also with water and land footprint and other ecological impacts that often we don't pay attention to, especially when we keep talking only about the carbon element. We wanted to remind people about those local impacts, what is happening. And then when you look at the numbers, you see massive massive numbers, major numbers, enormous use of energy, and that means that we have to deal with a major challenge. If we continue using AI in the way we are, and it seems that that would be the case, then we would need to satisfy the power hunger of AI. A lot of investments are happening in renewables, but as we discuss here, if the increase in power consumption results in this stopping the retirement of fossil fuels, the decarbonization process would be halted and compromised. And that's not something good for the world. Yet we clarify in the report that AI is not bad. AI is a technology on its own. It's like a knife. You can save a patient's life in the operating room with it as a doctor, or you can kill people with it as a murderer. The way we use AI would determine if this is going to be a good technology for humanity or not, and we say that we have to proactively manage things and think about those impacts if we want this revolution to be sustainable and fair.
0: I wanted to read you a statement by your colleague, the lead author of the report, Dr. Miriam Axel, who said, quote, "What surprised us most is how often the choices that look greenest from a carbon perspective end up worse for water or for land. If we keep judging AI sustainability by carbon alone, we might think that renewables make AI infrastructure clean, but that's solving one problem while creating other problems, often in places that didn't ask for it." Can you expand on this?
1: So, yes, the climate change discussions and discourse around the world is very much focused on carbon, and that's something very normal. But we have shown in our research in the past that some of the renewables, although they produce less carbon, when it comes to their water impact and land impact, they have massive, big water footprint. For example, biofuels on average are 70 to 400 times bigger in terms, you know, have a water footprint that is 70 to 400 times bigger than some traditional fossil fuels. So if we go to a greener choice or a carbon less choice, it doesn't always mean that there are not other impacts. And we have to understand these trade-offs when we deal with them. Hydropower is another one that we sometimes brand as a clean energy, but we know that building a hydropower dam results in a lot of ecological footprint. Reservoirs also have high evaporation rates and lose a lot of water. So that means that they have high water footprint. So what we try to remind here is that, first of all, you have to choose the energy sources that are suitable for each community. Hydropower might work in Brazil or Canada or Norway, but it's not necessarily the best choice for California or Iran, where I come from. So that's something to keep in mind. But also, we have to pay attention to the fact that now we are adding more energy demand. Post-Paris Agreement, one of our challenges has been to decarbonize and reduce power consumption. So we keep adding renewables, but at the same time, we are increasing consumption. That means that we are not making progress. Decarbonization would be only successful if, at the same time that we are increasing demand, we also retire the fossil fuels that we rely on. That means that we have to produce more and more renewables, invest more and more in renewables, but also not every type of renewable, the renewables that are cleaner. And then think about where we are placing those, where the energy comes from, which community is suffering from the consequences. If you're planting, if you're placing a power plant or a data center in a region suffering from water shortage or water scarcity, where communities are struggling, where farmers farmers and rural communities are struggling, when indigenous peoples are struggling, then you're imposing additional costs to those people. Normally, they're not the main beneficiary of the data centers. They're not the service users. They're not the investors. And what we are seeing around the world is there's a lot of interest from the private sector in this market, a lot of push for further development and the placements that are not based on the comprehensive thinking about all these impacts and consequences and what happens in the long run. In April, we also published a report about the critical minerals and the extraction of critical minerals, showing what is happening in Africa, showing what is happening in South America, where communities are suffering from the pollution. And essentially, we are seeing the reproduction of the oil extraction era. Critical minerals

0: some poor communities of the world. This is very dark, but it's a reality. It doesn't mean that critical minerals are
1: very
0: bad.
1: Very quickly, what are you calling for, Kaveh Madani?
0: Further transparency, further thinking about these things, further taking responsibility along the supply chains. And we are saying there that it's not only the developers who have to make decisions, but governments also have responsibilities. And us, users, also can make can be less consumptive. We now have an AI consumerism that we should be worried about. We can use AI less and more responsibly.
1: And before we go, I wanted to switch gears to ask you a question about Iran. You are an Iranian-born scientist. You were one of the heads of the Department of the Environment there. The threats to the water reservoirs. On Wednesday, Iranian media reported U.S. military strikes hit drinking water reservoirs in the south of Iran, damaging at least two concrete tanks, cutting off water for tens of thousands of people. Your response to the mounting concerns over the long-term consequences of the war on human health, land and marine ecosystems and aquifers, as well as the war's impact on global warming?
0: I think what I'm worried about is mostly the normalization of targeting civil infrastructure as a part of a war. So you want to take out a government, different strategies are insufficient, and at some point you start attacking infrastructure and, you know, to paralyze your enemy. Who suffers from the consequences of this? The poor communities, the vulnerable communities. Now, we are seeing another incident in this war. This is not the first time, and we know this didn't only happen in Iran. The rest of the countries in the region also suffered from this. But in the case of Iran, this is another case where reservoirs or the water infrastructure in a poor community, in a rural community, gets targeted. Now, 10 villages lost their water supply. Two reservoirs got impacted. One of those tanks, the bigger one, had been recently actually developed and established. Who suffers from this? The civilians that you claim you want to rescue from that government. So they are the ones who have to bear the consequences. They are the ones who, even in normal times, are struggling with having access to clean water. And as a result of war, now they have to suffer further and further. This is just the short-term impacts. If you think about what happens as a result of all the emissions associated with the war, we are also, you know, going to pay the cost of that. If you think about how the economies would suffer, and when we know that the economies are in the resistance mode or in the inflation mode, they become more resources extractive, they become more polluting, then we know that the long-term consequences would be even more dire. What I'm happy about is that Iran this year has been very lucky, and nature has been much more generous than the politicians to the Iranians. So Iran has got a lot of rain this year, the rest of the region as well. But you know, that's a temporary relief. The long-term consequences would be severe. And we have already seen that it's not only the infrastructure that is being targeted. Think about all the pollution, all these tankers that beyond being targeted, the oil spills in the Persian Gulf, the petrochemical facilities, infrastructure, the refineries that are getting targeted in the coastline. All of those impacts would be there. Pollution would be there. People are going to fish, eat the pollution. Everything would be there for a long, long time. Even if the President Donald Trump and Ayatollah Khamenei shake hands tomorrow, these consequences would be there for generations. They would not only impact the Iranians. These are transgenerational and transboundary.
1: I want to thank you very much for being with us from Toronto, Kaveh Madani, the director of the United Nations University Institute for Water, Environment and Health, previously served as deputy head of Iran's Department of Environment. He recently won the 2026 Stockholm Water Prize, often referred to as the Nobel of Water. Madani and his colleagues have just released a major United Nations report, which we'll link to, called The Environmental Cost of Artificial Intelligence, Carbon, Water, and Land Footprints. Go to democracy.

democracynow.org. Coming up, the attack on higher education. We'll talk about the mass layoffs at the New School and efforts to deport outspoken Palestinian Columbia University graduate student Mohsen Madawi. Stay with us.

0: when we were younger. Ran through the flowering trees. It's hard to remember the sunlight and breeze. Oh, to find what we left behind.
1: A Harbor for Hard Times by David Berkeley. This is Democracy Now!, democracynow.org. The War and Peace Report. I'm Amy Goodman, broadcasting from Sheffield Live in England, from the Sheffield Docs Fest. We turn now to the troubled state of higher education in the United States. The Trump administration's now attempting to impose its views on academic scholarship in universities by rewriting the federal rules that govern all of higher education. Last month, the Office of Management and Budget issued a new rule requiring all federal grants undergo a review to ensure they, quote, demonstrably advance the president's policy priorities. The proposal could threaten scholarly research and teaching on race, immigration, gender studies, and history, as well as research in the sciences and health. Another rule proposed by the Education Department would require colleges to have, quote, intellectual diversity in order to receive federal funding. The pressure from the federal government comes at a time of private, nonprofit colleges turning to austerity measures to deal with their financial challenges and declining enrollments. Last week, one of New York's most iconic universities, the New School, which was founded as a haven for anti-fascist, anti-Nazi intellectuals, laid off 19 full-time faculty, 68 staff members as well, along with coerced voluntary separations and early retirements since last year, December. These mass firings constitute a major gutting of the New School's full-time faculty. For more, we go to Jeremy Varon, professor of history at the New School, where he's taught since 2008. And he's president of the New School chapter of the AAUP. That's the American Association of University Professors. He's been personally impacted by the recent firings, took a 2-year early retirement package. He's the author of 3 books, including most recently, Our Grief is Not a Cry for War. Professor Varon, thanks for joining us. Explain what's happened at the New School and then put it into a national context.
2: Okay, so with its severe and reckless austerity, the New School has struck a blow against its own faculty and students, its proud progressive traditions, and professors everywhere. Facing budget deficits of disputed origin, it's trying to fire its way to a balanced budget, including by firing full-time faculty and tenured professors. For those who are fired, it's devastating, of course. Most are in the social sciences and humanities, where the New School earned its global reputation as a haven for dissident intellectuals and critical thought. It was a completely top-down process. Nobody asked to be fired. And to the last part of your question, it's a chilling message to all of academia. Nationwide, the last 2 years have seen nearly 300 program closures and faculty and staff firings. And we fear that the number will grow as universities act more and more like corporations, concerned above all with the bottom line. So we are a cautionary tale and also a very live struggle where we still have current demands.
1: So talk about what's happened, your colleagues and you yourself.
2: Yeah, well, you know, we were told that we're not only dispensable, but a liability because we simply, you know, cost too much. So for an entire year, they were threatening to fire people. They wouldn't say who, they wouldn't say by what criteria. Very afraid of being fired, I took a 2-year phased retirement, and I'll retire at age 61 and have to figure out how to pay the bills and afford health care. Without a salary or a profession. And then what they're trying to do is save money by letting go of the most experienced, most highly compensated faculty, and then shifting teaching labor to part-time, contingent, precarious, and less well-compensated, you know, faculty. So it's a cost-saving move that irrevocably alters the meaning of a faculty and diminishes, I think, the strength and reputation of the New School. And again, this is a model that's being followed nationwide and will be more so in the future.
1: Universities, how do universities fire tenured faculty?
2: Right. So tenure, you know, is typically awarded after a rigorous and lengthy process of evaluation. It's commonly seen as lifetime employment. It is a fundamental guarantee of academic freedom. You don't want trustees or administrators or state legislators firing people based on what they teach and what they write. And yet the New School has declared tenure essentially meaningless. They claim that you can declare an academic program deficient or simply restructured and fire people at will. And then our big concern is that, you know, presidents everywhere are watching and will lustily follow the New School model, which is an easy way to cut costs by attacking your own workforce.
1: A recent article and Hechinger report in NPR cites a report from the Huron Consulting Group projecting 442 private nonprofit four-year colleges are at risk of closing or merging in the next decade. This is a quote from Peter Stokes, managing director of Huron, quote, "We have too many seats, we have too many classrooms, so over the coming 5 to 10 years, this shakeout is going to take place," unquote. Jeremy Varon, what is the Huron Consulting Group and what is its history at the New School?
2: I mean, it's one of these management consulting groups that advises, you know, companies of, you know, many varieties in downsizing, austerity, internal reorganization. And the New School has had a sort of on again, off again relationship with Huron. They were one player in the recent austerity that the New School executed. And, you know, the statistics they cite are chilling. It points to a major, major decline of the place of higher education within the broad American cultural landscape.
1: And can you talk as a historian about the history of the New School? I mean, back to its anti-fascist, anti-Nazi youths, German professors fleeing the Holocaust. What these cuts mean for the humanities and social sciences.
2: Right. So the New School was founded in 1919 in defense of free speech rights around World War One. In the interwar years, it was a safe harbor for dissident intellectuals persecuted by European fascism. In the decades since, it has had scholars in exile, and it's always tried to stand up for the underdog and the persecuted. And all over the world, Latin America, Europe, parts of Asia, it means something, and it signifies to the world freedom and resistance to authoritarian power. As you indicated, the recent cuts attack the humanities and social sciences. That's where a lot of the critical thinking occurs, you know, not exclusively. And we're afraid that the historic mission and legacy of the New School will be, you know, severely diminished. And we still attract free thinking students who want to participate in this glorious history and mythology. But the administration is making all these things about the New School less true. And then the great irony is that if this kind of austerity can happen at the New School, it can happen everywhere. So faculties all over the country need to be on guard. They need strong labor unions, AUP chapters, and strong coalitions of faculty, students, alumni, and parents.
1: Jeremy Varon, professor of history at the New School, where he's taught since 2008, president of New School chapter of the American Association of University Professors, has recently, as a result of the recent firings, took a 2-year early retirement package, author of 3 books, including Our Grief is Not a Cry for War. This is Democracy Now!, democracynow.org. I'm Amy Goodman. In other higher education news, we turn now to the latest news on the case of the Palestinian Columbia University graduate student and activist Mohsen Mahdawi. New legal filings show a federal immigration judge has sided with the Trump administration, ordering his deportation. Mohsen Mahdawi has filed an appeal backed by the ACLU. In February, another immigration judge dismissed his case, but it was reinstated after the Trump administration filed an appeal. In a statement, Mahdawi said, quote, "The administration is abusing immigration law to silence me for speaking the truth about Palestinian suffering and genocide," unquote. Mohsen Mahdawi is a green card holder who grew up in a refugee camp in the occupied West Bank, was arrested by ICE in Vermont in April of last year when he appeared for what he was told would be his U.S. citizenship interview. He spent more than 2 weeks in ICE custody before a judge demanded his release. He went then to New York and graduated from Columbia University and now is at SEPA. He's a graduate student there. For more, we're joined by Mohsen Mahdawi, who happens to be in Chicago at the moment. Mohsen, if you can talk about what your new strategy is for dealing with, have you gotten a deportation order?
3: First of all, thank you, Amy, for the interview, and it's a pleasure to be with you and with your audience. I want to talk about this case and what this case is really about. This is not just my case, but it is a driving to a deep question about the heart of this country that is related to the Constitution. And the question that is at stake, do we believe in the rule of law according to the Constitution, or do we believe in the rule of whoever is in power? And what the Trump administration has done with me and with other students, the crackdown on universities and weaponizing immigration laws, is unconstitutional. And my strategy now, after they fired the immigration judge who terminated my case and remanded the case, reactivated it, reinstated the deportation, and they deemed that I am deportable and they gave it to another judge, I decided to not apply for a relief because I'm going to cut to the core of this issue, which is an issue that is related to the First Amendment. Do I have, as a green card holder, as a lawful permanent resident for 12 years, never committed a crime, do I have the rights that actually the citizenship questionnaire that I get tested on states that I do, which is, do I have the right to free speech, freedom of assembly, and freedom of expression? And now the decision that I decided to do and to take, a difficult decision because I am going full scale technically without a backup plan, going directly to the First Circuit because I believe that what the Trump's administration has done is unconstitutional.
1: And so your next step, and again, have they given you a deportation order at this point?
3: Yes, they have issued a deportation order to a country that is not my country, to Jordan. And it's not surprising. I'm not going to get in details about this because we will be litigating this as well. But it's not surprising that this government that is denying me here the rights in this country and denying my people in Palestine their freedom and their dignity is also denying my connection to the land itself. Now, this deportation order is on hold because, again, we have appealed to the First Circuit, which is a federal court, and it will not be there would not be action until there is a decision from the federal court on this issue, on this matter.
1: And Mohsen, finally, I want to ask you, I mean, I covered your graduation as an undergraduate from Columbia last year. I mean, when you came down the aisle after being released from an ICE jail after a judge's demand and order, I mean, the place erupted. You got a standing ovation. You're now a Columbia graduate student. Is Columbia coming to your defense?
3: Colombia has not issued any statements about this. They have not reached out to give any kind of support. I see the double standard in comparison to the student who was detained last by ICE and released within 24 hours. They have not stood up and they have not given or provided any support. But I have to say, Amy, this is, it's not only that Columbia students who gave up, they have supported me and the Columbia community and did a standing ovation. We're talking about the whole nation, the whole country that is now refusing to side with Israel and is objecting to giving military aid to Israel that has been conducting a genocide, ongoing genocide against my people, and America that has been providing the weapons for this genocide, providing the political coverage for it, and sustaining it not only, you know, over the past 3 years, but this has been going on for more than 70 years. So the decision that, you know, the situation is, I'm going to fight for what I believe in when I applied to become a citizen in this country, because I deeply believed in the promise of this constitution. And I believe that taking it to the First Circuit will cut to the core of this matter. Immigration courts have been weaponized. Immigration judges can be fired by the executive branch. And we've seen that in federal courts, it's designed by the Constitution, according to Alexander Hamilton, Federalist Papers, in 1878. And that's Article 78 as well. And it says that there has to be a separation between the executive and the judicial. Therefore, there was a design that federal judges cannot be fired, and they have to abide by the Constitution. That's why I'm taking my case to the First Circuit, and I believe that we will prevail in this, not only on my behalf, but on behalf of millions of people here who deserve to have equal rights, because the fight in Palestine and the fight here in America is interconnected, and it's about the dignity of all people and their equal rights.
1: Mahsa Madawi, I want to thank you for being with us. Columbia University graduate student detained over his outspoken support for Palestinian rights. We thank you for being with us and will continue to follow your case. Up next, Hell's Army, a new documentary about the Wagner Group. We'll speak with its director, Rick Rowley, back in 20 seconds.

0: bodies grow old.
1: Corners by Kasi Velaza. This is Democracy Now!, democracynow.org, the War and Peace Report. I'm Amy Goodman. As we turn now to the global rise of mercenary armies, in particular the Wagner Group, a Russian company founded by Yevgeny Prigozhin, which has employed as many as 50,000 fighters who have been active in Ukraine, Syria, increasingly across Africa. A new documentary by filmmaker Rick Rowley looks deeply at the Wagner Group and some of the journalists who exposed its activities. It's called Hell's Army. Let's start with a clip from the film in which a wealthy Central African businessman and politician discusses the Wagner Group's role in supporting the regime when rebel forces attack the capital city of Bangui in the Central African Republic in 2021. The clip begins with the dissident Russian reporter Katya Hakim.
2: Before leaving town, John is invited to meet a representative of the ruling regime, Fidel Guanjica, in his half-completed compound overlooking the capital.
3: Nine floors.
4: Nine floors.
5: It's a pyramid, huh?
3: It's a pyramid, no? I am the pharaoh of Bangui. It's the Guanjica dynasty. There it is.
5: Je suis le maître du monde.
3: I am the king of the world. Like Titanic.
4: Yes, like Titanic.
2: Guanjica says that the regime here had been on the brink of collapse before Wagner forces arrived to save the capital from a rebel attack.
4: So Wagner was there to defend the city.
3: Yes, Wagner was there. They had helicopters, tanks. They did a good job of massacring them. War is not good. War is not good, is it? But I tell you, Wagner, they are very strong.
2: The ruling regime had embraced Wagner, and it had become something terrifying. Mercenary army that kept authoritarian regimes in power while it conquered oil fields and gold mines.
1: That was a clip from the new film Hell's Army, which is having its North American premiere this afternoon in Washington, D.C. Rick Rowley will then hop on a plane and come here to Sheffield Live to the Sheffield Doc Fest, where the film will premiere here. We're joined now by filmmaker Rick Rowley, Academy Award nominated four-time Emmy winning director, just won an Emmy for his film on HBO Max called Critical Incident, Death at the Border. And congratulations for that, Rick. I know you're going to be here in Sheffield very soon, but right now you're in D.C. Talk about Hell's Army.
6: So Hell's Army, I mean, I've been making films about war for most of my life. Because war reveals us. At its moral extremities, our deepest sicknesses become visible, not just as individuals, but as a culture. And so the return of mercenary armies to the battlefield after centuries of absence is more than just a change in military tactics. Democracies don't need mercenaries. They're what states turn to when war has become a tool of private greed. They debase soldiers and turn them into murderers. They debase the entire nation by the thugs and the gangsters who run it. And that's not only a problem in Russia. These processes, the rise of authoritarianism and oligarchy, we're seeing them right here in the United States and around the world. So this film is a warning sign of the horrors that lie ahead on this road. Authoritarianism and oligarchy are closing in all around us, but I still think that we can choose a kind of a different path.
1: And remind us what the Wagner Group is, who Yevgeny Prigozhin was, and his fiery demise in 2023.
6: Yeah, well, so I've been tracking mercenaries since 2004, when I first crossed paths with them in Iraq. In Blackwater there, which was exposed by the brilliant reporting of Jeremy Scahill, was an inspiration to the Russian Ministry of Defense to develop its own mercenary capability. But when Wagner emerged from the shadows first in Syria, it was clear that they'd realized an ideal, a terrifying ideal, that Blackwater and all of its descendants had failed to do. Wagner put 30,000 soldiers in the field at one time. They were larger than most of the armies in Europe. They're the first private company to conquer a European city in 500 years. And, you know, as you saw in that clip, in countries like the Central African Republic, they're propping up autocrats in order, and while they seize oil fields and gold mines. I mean, when war is turned into a tool of private greed, it's a business that is always looking for areas to expand, and it's a scourge that should have been banned from the battlefield centuries ago. So, Prigozhin's story and Wagner's story is incredible. It's like a parallel to the Hollywood film Scarface. Prigozhin was in a Soviet penal colony and was released into the chaos of post-Soviet St. Petersburg. He was a petty thug and a gangster who probably ran money laundering outfits, you know, casinos and restaurants linked to other figures in the underworld in St. Petersburg, who happened to cross paths with a rising star there, a former KGB agent named Vladimir Putin. And when Putin became president, Prigozhin became a billionaire. He was made a mini oligarch in charge of catering contracts for the state. But he really found his own, came into his own when the first Russian operations in Ukraine happened back in 2014. Then Wagner emerged as a mercenary army that spread from there, first to Syria, then to several countries in Africa, and then came back to Ukraine during the full-scale invasion. He was Denis Korotkov, who's one of our main investigators and characters, and who has unprecedented, he was the first person to report of the existence of Wagner and has unprecedented access inside, looks on Prigozhin as sort of this pathetic figure. He's violent vindictive, but he's also desperately eager to please Putin and his inner circle. But he was always just on the outside of it. Wagner was his chance to become a real player in the halls of power in the Kremlin. But he rose too high. And so other members of Putin's inner circle in the Ministry of Defense and the army saw a need to take over Wagner during the war in Ukraine. After their success in Bakhmut, they were going to turn Wagner into just another part of the Ministry of Defense apparatus. Prigozhin knew that that was the end of his career and potentially a death sentence. So he staged one of the most insane uprisings in Russia since the fall of the Soviet Union. A column of tanks headed to Moscow. They shot down helicopters and planes. He called that off and ended up dying in a plane crash, or his body was discovered after a plane crash of a flight between Moscow and St. Petersburg. Very clearly, if not ordered, at least authorized by Putin. But the important thing here is...
1: And we just have a minute, Rick. Very, very quickly, we just have a minute. You followed two reporters in where Wagner Group operates now, how dangerous it is even to cover them.
6: Yeah, exactly. So Denis Korotkov, who's the first reporter to cover Wagner, he introduced us to Katya Hakim and to the whole team at the Dossier Center in the UK, an amazing group of investigators who gave us access to both the front lines, to leaked documents from inside and to insiders. During the course of investigating the Wagner Group, three of their colleagues were murdered in the Central African Republic. Trying to expose Wagner's presence near a Russian gold mine or a Wagner gold mine. So the stakes are incredibly high for them. This film began as chasing the world's most feared mercenary army around the world. But in the end, we realized that he could be killed. The leader of this army could be killed. But its model continues around the world. Oligarchs are turning to mercenary armies. And it's a scourge that needs to be stopped.
1: And we will continue to cover it. Rick Rowley, Academy Award nominated, 4-time Emmy winning director of the new film Hell's Army, having its North American premiere at DC Docs in Washington, D.C. Then coming here to Sheffield Live. Yes, we've been broadcasting from the studios of Sheffield Live and Sheffield Community Television Radio. Special thanks to Steve Buckley and Sangeeta Vasudev and to Jeff Williams and Abigail Turner. I'm here at Sheffield Live for the release of DC Docs, for the release of Steal a Story, Please, and on to Belfast. I'm Amy Goodman. Thanks for joining us.

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3: Welcome to Making Contact, and today we are airing part two of a two-part series on the African-American history of Indianapolis. This story comes to us from our friends at Urbanist Media and their podcast, Urban Roots. The podcast tries to understand history, policy, and planning from the perspective of the people that live in those cities and who are trying to preserve the lost stories of their shared past. And joining us today again is Deka Hussein from Urbanist Media. So Deka, for our listeners that maybe didn't catch part one, what did we learn about Indianapolis last week?
4: Last week we spoke about Black Indianapolis, the history that's actually quite specific to the Indiana Avenue corridor and its very vibrant, rich African-American history and the extant places that are there still and the places that are also not quite there, but a lot of on-the-ground folks are doing quite a bit of work to help commemorate. So some of that is the history of Madam C.J. Walker and some of its other histories that are related to the planning efforts and the development efforts that are being done to cultivate and kind of retain the African-American history of Indiana Avenue.
3: And today we're going to be listening to part two. So what is today's story about?
4: Today's show focuses on a couple different stories related to Indianapolis that are a little bit outside of the Indiana Avenue corridor, basically trying to say, hey, there is Black history throughout Indianapolis. It is not just located within this very specific area, but that there are places like Norwood, which was a relatively unknown history that I think a lot of people had, they had the stories and they didn't really share them until one activist, Kayla Austin, came in and started talking to people. And she actually did it in a really unique way where she was like, she's an artist. So she was doing the artwork and drawing, painting the individuals that she would meet who had connections to Norwood, and she would talk to them and she would record their oral history. And through that work, it was so incredible to learn and hear about lots of other important African-American figures that really were integral to helping shape the history of Indianapolis in terms of its African-American history.
3: Thank you, Deka. And by the way, if you'd like more information about Urbanist Media, visit us online at radioproject.org for links to all of their episodes. And now here's part two of their journey into the Black history of Indianapolis.
5: The reason I'm in the preservation business is because my mother taught me that this is something important.
4: That's Claudia Polly, the preservationist we introduced you to last episode.
6: She wouldn't do any of the work she does today if it weren't for her mother's influence.
5: She had been a preservationist back in the day when we all just thought she was a little crazy.
4: Ah! When Claudia's mother, Jean Spears, got into preservation in the late 1950s, she started small.
5: They were tearing down these mansions, and Mom would go into these homes, and she'd take out marble fireplaces, mahogany staircases, stained glass windows, and then she created her own antique store.
6: In the 60s, Jean raised her preservation game. It all started when she began looking for her family's new home.
5: We couldn't move to the house that we wanted to move to because of segregation. The white realtors wouldn't let us go through. So my mother started looking downtown. Mm-hmm. And Lockerbie Square was then, at that point, was a white slum. Now it's the preeminent preservation district in Indianapolis. And Mom bought a house for $5,000. It was not in great shape.
4: How many bedrooms?
5: 15-room house, one bathroom. It was really not a place that you wanted to set foot in.
4: But that didn't scare Jean Spears.
5: She restored it beautifully and lived in it for 15 years and then said, why am I not doing this to the Black neighborhood of downtown Indianapolis, where her grandparents had lived?
6: It was easier said than done. During the 1950s and 60s, the city of Indianapolis used eminent domain to take land away from Indiana Avenue for highway construction.
4: The city then sold the land to Indiana University.
6: Then she saw Indiana Avenue take another hit.
5: They watched Madam Walker's house be destroyed for the widening of West Street. Nobody stood up and said, no, you can't do that.
0: But the city did. Luckily, about 6 blocks of historic homes survived.
6: One day, she saw an opportunity to buy one of those homes. It was, well, another fixer-upper.
5: If the termites had not been holding hands, that house would have fallen down. So,
0: Jean worked her magic and turned it into another beautiful home.
6: She met her new neighbors and organized them. She helped rename the neighborhood to Ransom Place in honor of Freeman Ransom, Madam Walker's lawyer, who had lived in the neighborhood during the company's heyday in the 1910s.
0: In the late 1980s, Jean noticed the university making moves once again.
5: The university is all on the south side of Indiana Avenue. It said it was not going to cross over to the north side. Well, it would have crossed over a lot sooner than it has even now if Mom hadn't taken a stake in Ransom Place.
6: Jean and some neighbors worked with the Landmarks Commission to get a historic designation for Ransom Place.
0: They uncovered the names of Black doctors, civic leaders, and other professionals who had lived in the neighborhood, many of whom had worked for Madam Walker.
6: In 1991, they succeeded. Today, the National Register of Historic Places includes this neighborhood.
5: That's how Ransom Place Historic District came to be.
0: Thanks in no small part to the connection to Madam C.J. Walker, Jean Spears was able to save this pocket of Black history in an area the city had almost erased from memory.
6: But Black Indy history is about more than Madam Walker. Other stories and places in the city need protection too.
0: Luckily, today, a new generation is carrying on what Miss Jean Spears started.
6: Welcome to Urban Roots, a podcast from Urbanist Media that dives into little-known stories from history. We're your hosts. I'm cities journalist Vanessa Quirk.
0: And I'm historic preservationist Dehla Hussein Wetzel. Today, we're continuing our two-part series on Black Indianapolis.
6: If you missed part one, now's a good time to go back and listen to that episode so that you can learn about Madam C.J. Walker and Indiana Avenue.
0: In this episode, we'll go beyond Madam Walker and tell you stories of Black Indianapolis that have rarely been told.
6: And we'll introduce you to 3 Black women who are safeguarding these stories of the past and guiding Indianapolis toward a better future.
2: I have a new nickname. I'm being called a rogue historian.
7: Rogue! Oh my God, you put that on a business card.
2: I was like, I'm getting t-shirts. Yes. Y'all need a t-shirt?
0: When she's not roguely researching, Kayla Austin stays busy as a painter, a grassroots advocate, and the founder of a consulting company that helps Black neighborhoods mobilize history for their own protection.
6: Kayla, who's mixed race, grew up in Indianapolis. When she left as a young adult, she had no intention of ever coming back. But in 2020, in the midst of the pandemic, she returned.
2: But I was depressed to be back here because I have so many negative memories attached to it. My mother's family was pretty deeply involved in the Klan, actually. And so the stories that were told to me about what it means to be Black were very derogatory, right? And so it was a very long path to kind of recover that. And history is how I've been able to do so, right?
0: Kayla embarked on a new project to try and reconnect with the city that she had previously written off.
2: I just started inviting people into my studio and I'm doing their portraits and I'm recording their oral histories. That's also how I meet Miss Flanora.
6: Ms. Flanora Frazier.
2: And she's just this little tiny old lady. And she's very sassy.
0: Ms. Flanora told Kayla about the place where she grew up, Norwood, a small neighborhood about 5 miles southeast from Indiana Avenue.
2: Norwood is less than half a mile from the house I was born in. And no one ever talked about Norwood.
6: Here's an excerpt of Ms. Flanora that Kayla recorded for her oral history project.
8: It was but one, maybe 2 telephones in the neighborhood. But everybody knew everything. How did the word get around? You do something down the street, when you get home, Mom knew it. And you could get a spanking anywhere. And then get home and have another one. So you try to be good. The neighbors would look out for your kids. Nobody had to worry. And you never went hungry. You could eat at anybody's house. It was a very caring community, I tell you. so much different from now.
6: The more Kayla learned from Miss Flanora about her history, the more it drew her in.
2: She's 92 years old. Her grandfather, he escaped slavery when he was 13 years old and joined the U.S. Colored Troops.
0: This regiment of African Americans suffered unimaginable losses during the Civil and American Indian Wars.
2: 5,000 colored troops leave, and 950 of them make it back home.
6: Miss Flanora's grandfather, Reverend Sidney Pinnock, was one of those men. He and many others in his regiment made Norwood their home.
2: The lots over in this part of town are only $50. You got probably $25 to throw in on a house with your best friend. Mm-hmm. And that's what they do, right? They penny party. Mm-hmm. Everybody throws in $10, they buy the lot for the church. You know, everybody puts in $10 more, they buy the barn.
0: Ms. Flanora.
8: That's before my time, but I've heard the stories. Grandfather, I guess, he formed a church, and it's still there.
6: In 1889, Miss Flanora's grandfather establishes the Pennock African Methodist Episcopal Zion Church in the neighborhood.
0: Ransom Place, the thriving Black neighborhood along Indiana Avenue, helps Norwood grow.
2: Ransom Place is essentially Norwood's mother, right? So it's sending its doctors over, it's sending its lawyers over, it's sending its teachers over.
6: One of those teachers, Miss Ada Harris, left an indelible mark on the neighborhood.
0: Madam C.J. Walker is an inspirational story, but Ada Harris was a pioneer, too.
2: Ada Harris patented the straightening iron in 1893. Ada Harris is also the only Black woman in the state of Indiana who goes to the World's Fair in Paris. We've got a picture of her shaking hands with Queen Victoria.
6: She applied her world-class ingenuity toward her new home.
2: She comes out to Norwood and starts Norwood Colored School No. 5. In 1889, when she gets there, there are less than 15 students in the school, right? Within 10 years, there's 150 students in the Norwood Colored School. 90% of the Black people in Norwood had been previously enslaved. So I'm sure Ada Harris is knocking on doors like, hey, that baby needs to be in this classroom and not in that farm working. We've had enough farm shit. You know, like that's just how I imagine. Ada Harris is a sassy woman.
0: Kayla says Ada didn't just turn the school around. She became Norwood's unofficial mayor.
2: She runs the community land trust. She writes out all the legal paperwork. And she also has, being raised in Ransom Place, access to the NAACP and all of these organizations over there that Norwood doesn't have access to because they're isolated.
6: Ada helps Norwood become one of the most affluent free Black communities in the Midwest.
2: By 1912, they have a Black library, they have their own marshal, they have their own fire station. They also have a lot of boarding houses and hotels and hostels. Every house had fruit trees in their yard. There are no lynchings within the boundaries of Norwood, not one. That's a big deal. Norwood sounds like a utopia.
0: Of course, no utopia can last.
6: As we discussed in our previous episode, the Ku Klux Klan was solidifying its grip throughout the state from the 1910s on.
2: There are 250,000 Klansmen by 1927. And they set up all around the borders of Norwood. We have a Klan distribution map, and every X on it is 1,000 Klan members. I mean, and it's a dense forest around Norwood. Mayor Duval, literally in the Klan. Very open about it, super active Klansmen. Indianapolis essentially starts to dismantle this community. They take the marshal, defund the trolley system. They remove Ada Harris as the principal of the Norwood Colored School. She had been the principal there for nearly 30 years.
0: During this time, when the Klan is dismantling Norwood, Ada Harris tries to prevent her life's work from being undone.
2: 1925, Ada Harris has a stroke. And she writes up her will. She leaves 5 lots to the Indianapolis Parks Commission. This is the lot with their library, their community center, their kindergarten classes, and their park on it. Under the agreement that they are going to build the Ada B. Harris Center for the Benefit of Negro Children in Norwood.
6: In 1927, Ada Harris dies. Parks Commission sends an attorney to assess Norwood.
2: The attorney comes back and says it is neither needed nor necessary for there to be a center for the benefit of Negro children in Norwood. Auction everything off. They auction it all off. In 1928, they bulldoze everything. They flatten everything. And by the time Ms. Flanora is born in 1929, there's nothing left.
9: In all of Indianapolis, you can't find a historical marker about Ada Harris.
2: Norwood's tried to get markers in their community, and like they have their rejection letters. Miss Flanora applied for it in 1997. Her grandfather's church was 110 years old. They have complete archives. They have everything that you needed to put a historic marker in place. What you meant to say is you don't value Black people and their structures and their impact.
6: Kayla and others have started pressuring the city to create a park in Ada's honor.
2: I'm going to press them to have it done by 2027 because that's 100 years.
7: Yeah.
2: And that's about time.
9: But that's not all Kayla's been up to. She's been talking to Ms. Flanora's neighbors and uncovering some pretty amazing stories.
6: 15 families in Norwood still live in the houses that their grandfathers built at the end of the Civil War. And all 15 have kept extensive archives of their family histories, photographs, freedom documents, even Civil War uniforms.
2: None of the neighbors knew that the other ones had these too. So we've discovered all this history. We've been reintroducing the neighbors to their own story. People my age had no idea about any of this. They're like, Grandma, what do you mean? We had the first Black library. They're like, oh yeah, I guess we forgot to mention it to you. You know, what do you mean? My great-great-grandfather's Civil War uniform is here in the trunk and nobody mentioned it to me. Wow. And they're like, well, we didn't think you'd think it was important.
3: Hi, Salima here. I'm just jumping in to remind you that you're listening to Urban Roots, a podcast out of Urbanist Media. 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And now, back to the show.
2: We stopped telling stories. Mm-hmm. And it's because of trauma, right? It's because it hurts. But not all parts of the story hurt. Mm-hmm. Some parts of the story are beautiful. Over the last year, we've been able to give them their story back. And that's causing some real transformational changes. They're showing up for themselves.
9: Recently, Norwood showed up for itself, big time.
6: Since the mid-20th century, Norwood has suffered from many of the same socioeconomic forces that have throttled African-American neighborhoods across the country.
9: However, Indianapolis neglected Norwood to an extreme degree, even by American standards. Here's Ms. Flanora Frazier again.
8: We had outdoor toilets. Some people had septic tanks, if you could afford them. I remember my brothers carried drinking water from three houses down the street.
2: Norwood doesn't get roads until 1971. It didn't give them access to medical coverage. They didn't get gas and water.
6: Over the decades, the city of Indianapolis has built some things in Norwood. A park, a firehouse, a jail. In 2020, Kayla discovered that the city wanted to build a morgue on a plot of land that had been the family home of John Hardrick.
9: Hardrick's portraits, still lifes, and murals achieved wide acclaim. In the late 1920s, a Hardrick piece even hung in the Smithsonian.
6: Kayla and others showed up at public meetings and made some good trouble. Judith Thomas, the deputy mayor of neighborhood engagement for the city, remembers it well.
10: We went and talked to the neighborhood and got our hats handed to us. What we were going to build was on a historic piece of land, but we listened.
6: The people of Norwood prevailed over the city.
2: They officially canceled all of the morgue building within Norwood.
9: Since the fight over the morgue, the city of Indianapolis has started mapping Black and brown places throughout the city. That's a big deal.
10: We know where they are, who was there, and when we're looking at developing projects, we're respectful of what was there before.
9: The city will now think twice before building new projects over historic sites.
6: Kayla's hopeful, but also wary. She understands both the power and the limitations of history as a force for change.
2: This is like a very basic hierarchy of needs, like, right? You can't build when you're fighting. You can't build when you don't have food. You can't build when your environment is toxic. But one thing history does provide that is at the very core, right at the bottom of the hierarchy of needs, is a sense of self.
9: Kayla has been working to return this sense of self to Norwood. A short drive away, near Indian Avenue, another Black Hoosier is on the same mission.
8: To really have a good sense of self, you need to be able to feel those who came before you. When those buildings are taken away, that connection is taken away.
6: That's Paula Brooks. She's a community advocate for environmental justice.
9: Paula has helped neighborhoods reject facilities that would generate noxious fumes. She's fought for safer and more accessible streets.
8: My activism really stems from the fact that decision makers, policy makers, and others not seeing the humanity of the long-term residents that live here.
6: She's also part of the third generation in her family to live in Ransom Place.
8: There's not too many people in this neighborhood that knows the streets and the feeling, the history, like I do. And that green one right there, that's Miss Spears' house. So
9: when I was in Indianapolis, I asked Paula if she would meet me in Ransom Place, the neighborhood that Jean Spears and others got landmarked decades before. She explained that the neighborhood is actually much bigger than the historic district. It includes areas like Fayette Street and Flanner House Homes.
8: This is the only neighborhood downtown that Black people own real estate.
7: Mm-hmm.
8: Just about every Black person that lives in the neighborhood owns their home.
7: Mm-hmm. That's pretty impressive.
6: However, this homeownership hasn't safeguarded people from disruptive developments. While the landmarked blocks have been kept safe, other blocks in the neighborhood have been forgotten and left vulnerable. Over the years, historic homes were knocked down. Small businesses gave way to an unattractive strip mall. Safe streets became high-speed throughways.
9: When Indiana University Health demolished a road to install a monorail for students and staff, it pushed traffic coming from the interstate onto the street where Paula's mom lived.
8: My mom had to move from her house. They had put in the monorail, had her backing out in the traffic going 40 miles an hour blindly, and nobody cared.
9: Even when developers do construct needed buildings, like housing, they often block access to streets that used to run directly through the neighborhood.
8: 9th Street, right, it used to continue all the way through the avenue as well. So they built this building, but they didn't really think about, again, the connectivity. So just trying to get across, it's not easy.
7: I really feel the disconnectivity here. It doesn't feel like a neighborhood as much.
6: Last year, a new project proposed for Indiana Avenue came across Paula's desk. It was for student housing that would have disconnected the neighborhood even more.
9: Paula started calling people in Indianapolis to form the Indiana Avenue Coalition. It pressured the city to reject the project.
6: The coalition was able to stop this development. But Paula is clear that her work isn't just about preserving old buildings and preventing new ones. It's about advocating for the right kind of new development.
8: There's a tendency to want to turn us into museum relics, place this area like in a time capsule, and not really looking at how we are today as a community. What people want is to walk on the streets and feel safe. More green space, more transportation options. You respect the history, but you have to definitely build new. You have to look towards the future. So that's a fine line to have to walk.
9: Jean Spears' daughter, Claudia Polly, walks that line every day.
5: How can we ensure that any new development along Indiana Avenue responds to the history of the people that were there before?
6: Claudia isn't just a preservationist. She started a new nonprofit, the Urban Legacy Lands Initiative, or ULI, to help transform the avenue.
5: using the past as a catalyst for the future, for urban legacy lands in jeopardy. The Andrew Mellon Foundation gave us money to create a new kind of CDC, a community development corporation, except this is a cultural heritage development corporation.
6: Claudia hopes her initiative can be the catalyst to bring back a thriving business community along Indiana Avenue.
5: And there's a reason why small shops have to charge as much as they do because of their overhead. Maybe there's a way that ULI, as a nonprofit, can help subsidize in some way, and it's a smart investment. It's not just handing out, no. If you are helped through the process and you're given money to start and you are given all the things that you need to have to be successful, maybe there won't be that failure rate that we often see.
9: I asked Claudia to meet me on Indiana Avenue and help me imagine the future of this once vibrant community.
11: It's kind of the way I feel in the morning. It takes a minute to get from first to second.
9: We met on a loud, busy intersection where cars went by you on their way to and from the interstate.
11: Because the interstate exit is right up there. And you come off the interstate and just zoom down West Street. I

0: conversation from the start.
1: Just this past week, we went before the Indianapolis Historic Preservation Commission, something that we hadn't known was coming up on the docket, a development proposal for a block just up the street here, which has been vacant for many years.
2: The proposal would have provided housing the neighborhood needs, but Claudia and her colleagues could see right away that its design clashed with its surroundings.
1: So we are now going to work with the development team as well as the community to help bring in the people that we can help bring in to make this work.
0: The Urban Legacy Land Initiative convenes people in the community, business owners, developers, university representatives, and city officials, and not just for one-off projects.
1: They want to bring back the vitality of the avenue. It was a center of commerce. It was a center of community coming together. Whether it was a barber shop or a liquor store or a hair salon, grocery stores, there were all sorts of places to go and do and be together. And that was the avenue. We'd like to get that back.
3: Let's say it's 2052. What's here? What's changed? What does it look like? How does it sound?
1: There'll be people here. There'll be people living here, playing here, shopping here. It will be a vibrant community once again.
3: Yeah, I think the avenue looking all, you know, kind of just hustle and bustle again and a little bit more, you know, poppin'.
1: Poppin' is the word. And it will be a section of Indianapolis that people take a great deal of pride upon because we've maintained the history of what was here, who was here, and how it was. It's reconciliation and moving forward and a healing.
0: Claudia is clearly walking in her mother's footsteps. So are Paula Brooks and Kayla Austin. They're all fighting to reclaim and protect the history that once was and to set a path for a brighter future.
2: That was part two of a two-part series on Indianapolis and its Black history. It's from our friends at Urbanist Media, and that does it for today's show. I'm Salima Hamarani, and thanks for listening to Making Contact.

0: Welcome to Between the Lines, presenting news and analysis of critical issues affecting our communities, the nation, and the world. I'm Scott Harris. This week we present Salon.com writer Sophia Tesfaye, who talks about her recent commentary titled Barry Weiss Brings Trumpism to 60 Minutes, raising the alarm about Trump-allied billionaires' threat to press freedom and democracy. Freddie Guevara and Liam Henry, who described their voyage with the Global Samud Flotilla to deliver humanitarian aid to the people of Gaza, which was violently intercepted by the Israeli military. And Christina Harvey, executive director of Stand Up America, who discusses her group's kick-out corruption tour to expose how corruption in Washington is driving up costs for everyday Americans. But first, we begin with a summary of some of the week's underreported news stories.
1: AAFS, Infrastructure and Energy, a little-known U.S. company with operations in Sarajevo, Bosnia, and Herzegovina in the former Yugoslavia, is close to securing a $1 billion contract to build and operate a pipeline across the Balkans.

The proposed pipeline would transport natural gas shipped from the U.S. to replace supplies from Russia. The company, which has no experience building an energy project close to this scale, does have one special qualification: personal connections to Donald Trump. The company's representatives include Jesse Binal, a MAGA lawyer, and Joe Flynn, the brother of former Trump National Security Advisor Michael Flynn, who pled guilty to lying to the FBI and was later pardoned by Trump. Both men worked to overturn Trump's defeat in the 2020 presidential election. A Guardian investigation revealed how international relations are changing under the Trump presidency, which blurs the line between government policy and the enrichment of the ruling family and their allies. But the stakes are higher than simple corruption. U.S. intervention in the pipeline deal could empower ultra-nationalist Serbian politicians to undermine the peace deal that Washington brokered in 1995 to end the Bosnian War that killed 100,000 people, many who were Muslim civilians, massacred by Serb paramilitaries. The M23 rebel group that occupies much of the Eastern Democratic Republic of the Congo and controls critical rare earth minerals used in modern electronics, such as tin, tungsten, and tantalum, is seeking to make deals with Western governments and corporate investors. The political wing of the Rwanda-backed M23 rebels are currently under international sanctions. M23 soldiers control Goma, the principal city in the eastern Congo with a population of some 15 million people in an area the size of Mississippi. While M23 is working to build a parallel administration independent of the government, the Trump White House is building close ties to the DRC leaders in the capital, Kinshasa. In March, the U.S. imposed sanctions on Rwanda's army, the M23's main supporter. The Congo government hired Eric Prince, who leads a U.S. mercenary force to retake territory in the DRC's South Kivu province. The Economist observes that while diplomatic talks have stalled, a military victory for one side or the other is unlikely. The longer the conflict goes on, the more likely it is that Eastern Congo will become a state within a state. In December, immigrants inside Boston's famed Faneuil Hall were pulled aside during a naturalization ceremony, moments before they were to take the oath to become American citizens. In the months since, immigrants, who were all vetted and screened, have waited in vain to reschedule their citizenship ceremony. Other green card holders around the country have also had their naturalization ceremonies canceled in recent months. Now, a group of 14 green card holders who were prevented from taking the citizenship oath are suing the Trump administration, charging that immigration officials are unlawfully delaying their naturalizations. After an Afghan citizen shot two National Guard members, one fatally in Washington, D.C. last year, the Trump regime suspended immigration decisions for citizens from what they describe as 39 high-risk countries subject to a full or partial travel ban. The plaintiff's lawyers argue that the delay violates federal immigration law, which requires the government to make a final decision on naturalization applications within 120 days. They maintain that the administration has also violated the Fifth Amendment by basing naturalization decisions on national origin. This week's news summary was compiled by Bob Nixon. For Between the Lines, I'm Anna Manzo.

0: CBS News, once considered the United States' preeminent news network, closely identified with iconic anchor Walter Cronkite, has over the past year been shattered by new corporate owners who are aggressively dismantling the news division to curry favor with Donald Trump, who labels media outlets critical of him as the enemy of the people. CBS parent company Paramount Global was acquired by Skydance Media in August 2025 in an $8 billion transaction brokered by Skydance founder and CEO David Ellison, backed by his father, Oracle founder billionaire Larry Ellison. As the Ellisons await federal regulatory approval for their proposed $111 billion merger bid for Warner Brothers Discovery that owns CNN, they hired Barry Weiss as CBS News editor-in-chief, who's implemented major editorial changes at CBS Evening News that's resulted in a loss of millions of viewers. More recently, Weiss, who has no TV or broadcast news experience, has begun demolishing the CBS award-winning weekly news magazine 60 Minutes, the nation's longest-running and most-watched news show. In recent weeks, she's fired key producers and correspondents, including Scott Pelley, who's worked at the show for 22 years. Your reporter spoke with Sophia Tesfai, a senior writer at Salon.com, who talks about her recent commentary titled "Barry Weiss Brings Trumpism to 60 Minutes," raising the alarm about Trump-allied billionaires' takeover of many of the nation's media companies and the threat posed to press freedom and democracy.
1: The title of my analysis is that, you know, Barry Weiss brings Trumpism to 60 Minutes, and it's her management style, right, in that she has replaced veteran producers, and at CBS News writ large, she's brought in people who don't have experience, and that's something we've seen time and time again in the Trump administration, inexperienced people elevated to top positions where they then do damage to the institutions. And I think that is where Barry Weiss is directing CBS News, starting with 60 Minutes. Starting with CBS Evening News, actually, to be frank, with Tony DeCoppel, but that's a different subject, kind of.
2: Yeah.
1: But yes.
0: Sophia, among other accusations, Scott Pelley says that the new CBS News editor, Barry Weiss, sent a note to 60 Minutes executive producer Tanya Simon, also now fired, asking that a report on the ICE agent murder of Renee Good and Alex Preddy in Minneapolis include false information that bent the truth to fit Donald Trump and Stephen Miller's false narrative justifying the killing of Good and Preddy. I thought this was some of the most damaging accusations to come out of this very sad episode of the destruction of CBS News as the flagship news program in the United States.
1: Yeah, I think you're right. I think it's like probably the first concrete allegation of Weiss's editorializing in the Trump administration's favor in a way that's actually concrete. I mean, both Celia Vega and Shannon Alphonse obviously made allegations, but they didn't give examples. And so, yeah, the Scott Pelley allegation saying that Weiss asked that the Trump narrative be repeated, that the protesters be covered, as he said, I think more violently, in a more violent light, and that it was presented that Good was escalating her vehicle towards the officer whose name is escaping me. And yes, and so Scott Pelley's allegations are pretty damning. And I think it's very interesting. Barry Weiss was slated to appear at a marketing conference in Arizona, and she canceled it. She also relatedly did not attend the first staff meeting for the show after Pelley was fired. So, you know, she's not answering for a lot of these drastic moves that are happening under her watch. And I think that's also indicative of the broader problem of the Trumpism inexperience, right? Like this NAIF more or less coming in to a complete iconic legacy institution and just wreaking havoc and then not having an explanation for anything.
0: The recently defeated leader of Hungary, Viktor Orban, had successfully captured most of Hungary's media by having his billionaire buddies take over media outlets that were no longer independent and pumped out propaganda favorable to Viktor Orban. And that seems to be the model, the authoritarian playbook model that Donald Trump and his administration were following almost to the letter. And it continues, of course, as we've been talking about with the Ellisons and other billionaire owners of media companies. You know, we're talking about Jeff Bezos in the Washington Post, the Murdoch family, Mark Zuckerberg, Elon Musk, Patrick Soon-Shiong at the LA Times, Michael Bloomberg. This goes on and on. Maybe you could comment briefly on Hungary and the authoritarian playbook model of an authoritarian government sidelining an independent media, as Donald Trump is clearly trying to do.
1: Yes, absolutely. And I think that Hungary, obviously Steve Bannon and the far right have, including Donald Trump, have long explicitly stated that that is a model that they'd like to replicate here. But also it's important to look at what's happening post-Orbán in Hungary and how the new leadership is breaking all of that down and the connections to the actual right-wing media, alternative news spaces in the U.S. and the funding. It's all very a little dark. But I do want to mention Project 2025 and the Heritage Foundation for an example closer to home. And the FCC chairman that was appointed by Donald Trump, Brendan Carr, was an author of Project 2025. Heritage Foundation has connections to Viktor Orban. So yes, this was explicitly laid out in their playbook that was Project 2025 and is now being implemented by the authors of Project 2025. Carr at the FCC has gone after Jimmy Kimmel, has gone after The View, has gone after Disney writ large, all for offending Donald Trump's sensibilities, more or less. Mm-hmm. This is, at this point, extremely explicit. It's, the actors themselves are not trying to hide it, is what I like to say. And so trying to report on this as if these are neutral actions is almost, it's getting impossible. This is very nefarious and very apparent.
0: That was Sophia Tesfaye, a senior writer at Salon.com. Find a link to her recent commentary titled Barry Weiss Brings Trumpism to 60 Minutes and Related Analysis by visiting our Between the Lines website at btlonline.org. The Global Samud Flotilla, the largest effort so far to break the Israeli blockade of Gaza and deliver humanitarian aid to Palestinians there, consisted of 52 boats and more than 400 volunteers from 41 countries. The boats were intercepted and boarded by the Israeli military in two waves in May, with flotilla crew members aboard the boats arrested and detained. Upon their release, most of the volunteers reported being subjected to torture and abuse, including some who said they were sexually assaulted and physically attacked, resulting in broken bones. Two American flotilla crew members, Freddie Guevara and Liam Henry, recently spoke about their experience at the Palestine Museum in Woodbridge, Connecticut, reminding their audience that Palestinians suffer much worse treatment at the hands of Israel on a daily basis. Freddie and Liam are experienced sailors, both having learned their sailing skills aboard the Clearwater, the boat inspired by the late folk singer Pete Seeger, that's campaigned to clean up the Hudson River since 1969. Between the Lines' Melinda Tuhus attended the talk and brings us this excerpt of the pair's account of their voyage, abduction and detention by the Israeli military.
2: Liam and I both started out on the mission in Italy, and we were both intercepted in that first round of interceptions off of the coast of Crete. We had over 50 boats, I think, at that point, that were sailing from Barcelona and Italy. We were a part of the Italian fleet, the two of us, on two separate boats. About 22 vessels were intercepted April 29th off of the coast of Crete in Greek search and rescue zone waters with the aid of the Greek government. A little over 170 of us, civilians, humanitarians, doctors, sailors, a lot of humanitarians and activists were kidnapped in international waters, detained and brought aboard an Israeli naval vessel and were detained there for about 2 days before being transferred to Greek authorities in Crete.
3: Yeah, so Freddie and I were together in that first, we're not on the same boat, but we're part of that initial interception, which, yeah, again, it should be emphasized that it wasn't just the Greeks were not really complacent. They were actually there. Like, there were Greek naval vessels present. There was also a Greek plane flying overhead at the time. And it took place in what you call the search and rescue zone. So it was in international waters and subject to laws under the UN Convention of Law of the Sea, spent around 40 hours. And at that point, there was a lot of confusion as everybody got back on their feet. But it was determined that a few days later that the fleet would keep going on, including the boats that had survived that initial interception. And because Freddie and I have the advantage of being experienced sailors, we were given a spot on a boat leaving from Greece, or two boats leaving from Greece, and were able to continue on with the mission, which eventually went to Marmaris, Turkey. And from there, that was the final leg, departed from Marmaris and headed along the Turkish coast for a while, and then turned southeast and went towards Gaza. And then the second day out from the Turkish coast, while we were in the Cyprus search and rescue zone, the Israelis military started picking us up at that point and apprehended all the ships over the course of a little bit more than 24 hours. It took them a while to get us all. There were a lot of us. We kept going. I believe the closest anybody got was around 90 nautical miles from Gaza, which does place this, even the second interception, as a kind of unprecedented intrusion of Israeli military power into the rest of the Mediterranean. Previously, the furthest that any of the flotillas had been intercepted was around 175 nautical miles. Those of us were captured in the second round of interceptions. We had been joined by comrades from Greece and Turkey, so there were around more than 50 boats, more than 400 of us. So it took two prison boats this time to pick us all up. I was back in the same one that Freddie and I had been in previously, and there was a significant escalation of violence compared to the first interception. And in general, in terms of the way people have been treated during the previous global tsunami flotilla last year, bears repeating. It's nothing compared to what Palestinians have to deal with on a regular basis, and what the Palestinian hostages currently being held in occupied Palestine have to are confronted with. But there was a definite escalation. Words like torture have been used by the media. That is totally correct. Two of my crew members were tased in the face. People were brought on board prison ship and basically had each individualized little run through a shipping container before being let out into the enclosure where people were held. And essentially everyone during this point was subjected to violence. There were on our boat 35 confirmed fractures, possibly a few more broken bones. There were 11 definite cases of sexual assault. There were 3 cases of people being injected with unknown substances. I think it was 5 traumatic head injuries as well.
0: That was Freddie Guevara and Liam Henry, 2 participants in the Global Samud Flotilla that attempted to deliver humanitarian aid to Palestinians in Gaza until they were intercepted by the Israeli Navy. Learn more about the Samud Flotilla and the Siege of Gaza by visiting our Between the Lines website at btlonline.org.

0: Donald Trump's second-term presidency has been marked by his broken campaign promises to reduce the cost of groceries, energy, housing, mortgage rates, healthcare, and everyday consumer goods. Instead, his deliberate policies of imposing tariffs on virtually every country in the world, and the war he launched with Israel against Iran, resulting in the closure of the Strait of Hormuz, has fed rising inflation and caused the price of oil and gas to soar. But apart from growing opposition to what many now believe are Trump's reckless policies, recent polls find that there's an increasing public perception that Donald Trump is corrupt. Several recent examples of the president's alleged corrupt behavior include the widely condemned $1.76 billion slush fund he devised to dole out taxpayer money to his allies in January 6 insurrectionists, insider trading, no-bid defense contracts given to family members, pay-to-play pardons, the Trump family's multi-billion-dollar cryptocurrency operations funded by foreign actors, and a group of White House ballroom donors recently awarded $50 billion in federal contracts. In response to what appears to be an orgy of self-dealing and feeding at the public trough, the group Stand Up America and End Citizens United recently launched their Kick-Out Corruption Tour to expose how corruption in Washington is driving up costs for everyday Americans. The tour, whose first stop was in Tempe, Arizona on June 7th, will visit key battleground states ahead of the November midterm election. Your reporter spoke with Christina Harvey, executive director of Stand Up America, who talks about the goals of the Kick-Out Corruption Tour and some proposals to clean up rampant government and corporate corruption.
1: So we're teaming up with End Citizens United and national leaders to take to voters our message about the connection between the corruption in Washington and rising costs, and to offer real solutions for how we can get our government back to actually working for everyday working people.
0: So tell us about what's happening on the tour, who's speaking, and what's the purpose of the rallies, actions that are being organized in anticipation of the turnout project for November 2026.
1: Yeah, absolutely. So we actually had our kickoff event in Tempe, Arizona at Arizona State University. And yesterday's special guest was Senator Mark Kelly, who's someone who has been a true advocate for legislation to stop corruption and has really been a model himself of standing up against corruption. Yesterday, we talked a bit about something that he likes to call the Kelly Standard, which is his voluntary refusal to accept corporate PAC money, placing all of his assets in a blind trust, and making his schedule public so that voters actually know who he's spending his time with. And we had a fantastic crowd that came out yesterday, a really engaged audience, as we talked about really how Washington has stopped even trying to hide corruption. It's come out of the smoke-filled back room and it's out in plain sight. We talked with folks about the Gilded Ballroom, whose corporate funders have received $50 billion in new and expanded federal government contracts. And voters are mad because they know that they're paying for those contracts. And we talked about how the cuts that Congress made last year in their billionaire budget to food assistance and school lunches and health care so that they could give their ultra-wealthy donors tax breaks are impacting Arizonans and their costs and their quality of life.
0: Yeah, I wondered if you could give some more examples of the corruption we're seeing, as you said, in our faces, because they are no longer trying to hide it. They may be trying to spin it, but they're not trying to hide it much. And that includes, you know, everything from domestic and foreign policy. You've got Jared Kushner, the president's son-in-law, doing deals, you know, with the Gulf monarchies as he's overseas trying to thus far unsuccessfully broker a peace agreement with the war the U.S. and Israel started against Iran. But the money deals are really front and center. I mean, they are not trying to hide it. And certainly one of the biggest recent examples of corruption is the attempt by the Trump administration to negotiate with itself to give Donald Trump $1.76 billion in what's being described as a slush fund that he can give to anybody he wants. He's got sole control over it, and he'll be likely to give it to the January 6, 2021 insurrectionist that tried to overturn Trump's election loss that resulted in 5 deaths at the Capitol, including police officers, many injuries. At its heart, an attempt to overturn U.S. democracy.
1: Yes, there are so many examples. And I'm so glad that you brought up Jared Kushner, because, you know, one thing that people in Arizona and across the country are concerned about are rising gas prices and the prices of all the other goods that are going up because the cost of fuel is increasing. This illegal war in Iran is putting service members' lives at risk. It's driving up costs for Americans. It's destabilizing the global energy market. And at the same time, it's creating some really serious questions about whose interests are being served by this war. As you said, Jared Kushner, who, for folks who don't know, is Trump's son-in-law, advised him to enter into this war. And he has extensive business dealings in the Middle East, including in Saudi Arabia and Qatar, countries that are two of Iran's biggest competitors on the global energy market. And unfortunately, the Trump family possibilities for corruption when it comes to Iran don't end there. Trump's sons, Donald Jr. and Eric, own a stake in a drone company that was just awarded a defense contract to produce weapons used to defend against Iranian attacks. So whatever your view is on the war in Iran, we shouldn't have to wonder whether politicians' personal financial interests are influencing decisions that are putting American lives at risk or costing taxpayers billions of dollars. We should be able to trust that if they're taking us to war, it's based on national security, not on whether the president's friends and families stand to profit. And unfortunately, we have to wonder.
0: That was Christina Harvey, Executive Director of Stand Up America. 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

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Our theme music was written by Richard Hill and performed by Mikata. This week's program was produced by Susan Bramhall, Mary Hunt, Anna Manzo, Bob Nixon, Melinda Tuhus, and Jeff Yates. For Between the Lines, I'm Scott Harris.